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0: From WHYY in Philadelphia, this is Fresh Air Weekend. I'm Tanya Mosley in Los Angeles. Today, Laverne Cox. For over a decade, she's been one of the most visible trans women in America. In her new memoir, Transcendent, she writes about growing up in Mobile, Alabama, and the bullying and harassment she faced as a feminine child who could not conform to what was expected of her. She writes about how she got through it, in a way, leaving her body and going somewhere else in her mind. A lot of the time, that place was music and dance.
1: I just loved pushing the grocery cart and then dancing with the grocery cart as if it was like a partner.
0: Did you have headphones on? A Walkman?
1: No, darling. The music was in my head, and the groove is in the heart.
0: Also, we hear from comedian Ali Sadiq. He served 6 years in a Texas prison and turned his life into some of the most watched storytelling in comedy. First, the news.
2: Live from NPR News in Washington, I'm Dan Ronan. International rescue teams have joined the efforts in Venezuela to find tens of thousands of people believed missing after last week's earthquakes. More than 1,400 people died. NPR's Ider Peralta reports.
3: The whole coast of the state of La Guaira is now lined with utter destruction. Right now, I'm in front of what used to be a 16-story building, Belo Horizonte, towers that overlooked the Caribbean. The two earthquakes have turned it into a pile of rubble. All that's left is a mangled mess of rebars and a pile of concrete that is now stacked 5 stories high. The families are desperately looking for their loved ones, they say. One rescue crew said it was too dangerous to work here, but they continue digging. The smell of death fills the air, but they want to find their loved ones, dead or alive. Ader Peralta, in Catia La Mar, Venezuela.
2: Several Democratic governors have sent National Guard troops to Washington, D.C., ahead of the America 250 celebrations in the city. It's the first time Democrats have sent troops to D.C., is part of President Trump's deployment. NPR's Kat Lonsdorf reports.
4: North Carolina, Kentucky, Michigan, and Minnesota all have troops in D.C. now. They join more than a dozen Republican-led states that have had troops in the city for months. NPR reached out to each Democratic governor's office, and spokespeople made it clear that their Guard members were sent to help with the influx of crowds expected for America 250 celebrations and not as part of the larger law enforcement efforts in Trump's federal task force. But legal experts say drawing a distinction between the America 250 celebration and the task force operations will prove difficult in a city already full of troops. There are more than 4,800 now in D.C. at an estimated cost of more than $2.8 million.

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Good evening there, everybody out there in the Upper Lynn Canal. Welcome to Good Vibes Music. We started off with little John McLaughlin, incredible guitar player, and he had a little Moog synthesizer there, too, to go along with that guitar playing. But welcome to Good Vibes Music from the 50s, 60s, and 70s, and I'm your host, Scotty, this evening. It is 6:05, and we're going to play music from the 50s, 60s, 70s, and you are going to, it's all vinyl, and you can give me a request if it is in your liking to get on the phone and call me, and I'll try to get this phone to work and make myself work. If you're wondering about the weather, well, let's see, it's 59 degrees right about now in Haines, America, and tonight we got some increasing clouds, lows around 50, south winds around 10. Tomorrow we have decreasing clouds, highs around 60. Whoa, that's not that warm. But anyway, Monday night, increasing clouds, lows in the upper 40s. Okay, we're going back to where we were. Mostly cloudy, highs in the upper 50s on Tuesday. Not even going to make 60. And then mostly cloudy, lows in the upper 40s Tuesday night. Then Wednesday, we're going to get up to the highs in 59 to 65, mostly cloudy. And Wednesday night, just around 40 again. In the 40s, I mean, not 40. But, well, it has been a glorious weather lately, just enough rain to keep us all fire-free. And if you wanted to go out on the highway, we've got bare roads all through the three highways. Alaska Highway, Haines Highway, and Klondike Highway are all looking good. And you can just go at 511 on the internet and find everything out about the roads, or on the phone even. The next ferry is the Columbia, that'll be on Tuesday, 7:45 in the morning in Haines and 8:45 in the morning in departing Haines. And it will not be going to Skagway. So the Columbia will not be stopping this in Skagway, but on Tuesday also there is an 11 a.m. Hubbard arriving in Haines, and then a 1 p.m. Hubbard arriving in Skagway, and departing Skagway at 2 p.m. and departing Haines at 5 p.m. for the Juno in hinterland. So you can still get out of Skagway if you want, but the Columbia ain't going to make it there. The low tide, it will be 7:07 this evening, a 4.8-foot tide. And then the sunset tonight is 10:21, and we have 18 hours and 32 minutes of daylight today. Tomorrow's sunrise will be at 3:50 in the morning. And that's about it for that. Like I said, give me a call if you want to request on a piece of vinyl here. We got a lot of them, that's for sure. On this first hour of the show, I want to focus on, I've been reading a book about a guitar player, Native American, named Jesse Ed Davis, and he's on quite a few records, and turns out he's on many, many, many, many records. And so I'm going to play a bunch of stuff, and we'll see if we can pick his guitar work out. At the time, late 60s, early 70s, and then mid 70s, he was known as one of the best session players, and then he was in a few bands. He was in the Faces. He started off with Taj Mahal for 5 years. He was Taj's guitar man, and they were loving each other and making some great records. And this is the first record they made together. That's one I'll play right now. It's called it's the Natural Blues, and it's Taj and Jesse Ed Davis on guitar. So see what you think.

All right, Steve Miller off of his journey from the title cut off of his Journey from Eden album. And that featured Jesse Ed Davis on lead guitar. And Rod Stewart before that, off of his Atlantic Crossing album. And that was, again, it seems like every time you look at a record here at the station, Jesse Ed Davis's name is on the back of it somewhere. He's played with many, many, many people, and we're kind of catching up with him. He's not with us anymore. I think he died in the late 80s. And native Oklahoman, Kiowa native, and picked up the guitar at an early age, got educated, and then went out there and played with everybody, it appears. We've got some cuts of him playing with Bob Dylan, with John Lennon, with Steve Miller. We just heard Steve Miller, Journey from Eden, and he was kicking out the guitar there. And then Leon Russell before that doing a Dylan cut, Hard Rain Is Gonna Fall. And Leon Russell, also Oklahoma native, they came up with what they called back then the Tulsa sound, and Jesse Ed was very much a big part of that, and they had a group of Oklahoman musicians that ran around the country and were pretty incredible. I'm trying to think who else was in that: Carl Radle, bass player; Leon Russell, and Jesse Ed. Taj Mahal with Don't Miss Your Water Till Your Well Runs Dry. And I'll play a few more Taj tunes tonight because that was Jesse's first band. And that's, you know, it's funny. You always thought, oh, Taj is playing the guitar in that tune. But no, that's Jesse. And here's one right now with Jesse and Taj, but Jesse kicking it out.

John Lennon with Number 9 Dream off his Walls and Bridges album, which Jesse Ed Davis was playing guitar on the whole album. And that song, you know, for a long time, I kind of liked that song back in the day. And then I always wondered, what were the lyrics? What was he really saying there? And then Jesse, I've been reading this book about Jesse Ed, and he said, well, he just made up some stuff and told John it was a native chant. And John went for it, and he just did this thing. And so it's really, I guess it was just made up some partially. Well, it's 7:02, and you are listening to KHNS in your local neighborhood, Haines, Cluckawone, and Skagway, and everyone out there in the boonies, too. You're hearing it, I think, I hope. We got another hour to go, and I've been focusing on a guitar player, Native American guitar player, who was the hot guitar player of the time, and in the mid-60s to mid-70s, or to mid-80s, maybe. I mean, the guy had a 20-year career anyway before he kind of offed himself in the late 80s, early 90s there. But it turns out you look at a lot of these albums, and he's playing lead guitar on a lot of them. He started off with Taj Mahal and was the main guitar player. And sometimes you thought Taj was kicking the guitar out there, but it was Jesse Ed playing slide, and then he went with the Faces. He went, gosh, he played with. What was one of the quotes? It's easier to mention the people he didn't play with. But anyway, we're gonna play. This is one of my favorite Jackson Browne tunes, and then we're gonna get back. He did play with Jackson Browne on "Doctor My Eyes," but this is not it. This is this.

continue with a song from a member of the band, old friend of mine, Billy Preston.

Yes, they do. Yes, they do. That's the sweet voice of David Clayton Powell, who recently died. Blood, Sweat, and Tears, 1967 album. God Bless the Child. Cool group. Who was involved in that? David Clayton Thomas was the lead singer with that voice, but I mean, probably that guy, Al Cooper, is probably involved in that. That guy was. It's 7:32. And it's listener personal time. And let's see, what do we got? The first listener personal is to whomever Nikki lent her bike to last fall, please reach out and return it. It's a dual sport specialized silver bike with a black rack. Call or text Nikki at 907-815-7717. Thank you much. Listen personal number two. Haynes Huts and Trails. Oh, they did a thing Sunday. They were looking for helpers. Hopefully that went well. Okay, that's it for Listener Personals. They'll next be heard tomorrow with Russ Lyman doing the show at 8:30 and 9:30 tomorrow morning early. So we'll listen up to that. We got about 28 minutes left in the show, and we're into our beat session. So let's play a little bit of that and see. Wait a minute. I got to do this. There we go. Now we're going to play this if it works. Well, we go over here. Yeah.

0: everything's going just fine.
1: Back on the road.
0: I once knew a man who worked from 9 to 5. Just to pay his monthly bills was why he stayed alive. So keep your country cottage, your house.

0: We've been talking about cool and its ramifications and how it applies to the hip scene. But maybe you could give us some examples now of the opposite of cool, uncool. Just exactly what is uncool?
1: Yeah, why don't you have some thoughts on that? It's uncool to claim you used to room with Bird or that you have Bird's axe. It's even less cool to ask, who is Bird? It's uncool to nod on the street corner waiting for the light to change. And it's uncool to let anybody know your uncle is a registered pharmacist, uncool for the whole family. It's uncool to buddy with a known fink. It's uncool to ask, where'd you get it? It's disastrously uncool to let friends use your pad as a forwarding address for packages from Mexico. And it's uncool to ask, where'd you get it? And it is uncool to wear shades after sunset, unless you should be wearing shades after sunset. In which case, it is uncool to take them off.

0: Mr. Romo, I must admit that I'm puzzled. You hipsters claim to be such relaxed, free spirits, yet your rules for social behavior are even more set, tight, and rigid than those of square society.
1: Yeah, well, Dave, it's simple. I'll spell it out for you. You know, a lot of the simple, everyday behavior is illegal. And so there's always a lot of heat on the scene. And, you know, you got to protect yourself. Now, if you break the rules of hip, you get put down, that's true. But you break the square rules and they throw you in a slam, and that's a big difference. Now, anyway, look, there's only two basic rules in hip. You protect yourself from the possibility of police intervention, which means you don't associate with uncool people and things. And you protect your state of mind. Now, that means you don't want anybody around who's going to bring you down, right? We talked about that. You understand what I mean? You follow the hip commandment. Thou shalt not bug thy neighbor, which means be cool, that's all.
0: Cool. Cool is a word that seems to change meaning every time it's used.
1: Yeah, it does. Cool it means stop it. You know, or change the subject or split, or it's a warning. All those things and just that one thing. It's cool with me means okay. You know, it's okay. It's cool means it's all right or it's not dangerous. Cool means something all by itself, you know, but it's like trying to define hip. You know, or hip in general or righteousness, you know? You can give 100 examples of what it isn't, but, you, man, you're going to have a hell of a time saying what it is. You know, like, here's an example. Say you're going out and done in your head, you know, or you stayed in and done in your head and gone out, or you've done both everywhere you went. And it's 4:30 in the morning, and you're in a diner eating your banana cream pie, and sits down right opposite you a cop. Now, your natural reaction is going to be, you know, I want to laugh hysterically. You know, but some part of you says, nay, it says this is an urge of some self-destructive part of you. And you say to yourself, be cool, you know, unless, of course, you blow your cool and come all unglued in front of everybody. Then no use to say be cool because it's happened. And then you're going to attract the attention of the cop. And he's going to regard you as a menace. And this will get you a reputation as a very uncool face, having everybody seeing this cop regard you as a menace. And all in all, it's a drag, you know. The hip thing is to be able to perform the exactly appropriate action at all times. And that is not easy. It leads to paranoia. You know, what's that? You know, who's that? Who's out there? What's that car? Who's in that car? Who's who? Why is the car there? The car wasn't there. What? You know? The what, who, where? The eyeball disease. You get jumpy. It creeps up in you sometimes. Paranoia is the hipster's disease. Yeah, like I was at a party once, you know, in the cemented park out in front of the UN building. You know, and I got drugged, so I split. Then I walked over to 2nd Avenue and 40th, and I went to this little restaurant, you know, in Edix or Rikers or something. It doesn't matter. And I ordered a bowl of Jell-O, you know, with milk, raspberry Jell-O. And it was great, so I ordered another bowl. But halfway through my third bowl of raspberry Jell-O, I realized that if I ordered another bowl, the counterman would call the cops, you know. There's this nut eating Jell-O, looks funny to me, better come over and pick him up. You know, so I split, you know, I got in the wind very carefully. There's a definite way to do that. It's sort of like, well, I've had enough Jell-O now, I just think I'll go for a walk. It's a very touchy situation. So I got out and I got to 42nd Street to a Rudley's and I have another bowl of Jell-O, same kind. And man, I want to tell you, I worked my way up to 68th Street eating Jell-O, driven by hunger and paranoia. You know, because life is not without its hazards, man. You know what I mean?

beautiful sisters deal themselves around. Beautiful brothers not so beautiful anymore. So much older than the day before. Ain't everybody tired of being

We gotta be cool. Our time will come. 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Nice place to take wide-eyed child. 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

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Skyscraper buildings, corporate corridor, office suite, executive board. High finance, big businessman soup, not stained by sweat or blood. Using money like perfume water. Sophistication smiles hide stain and decay. Realistic decisions in columns and ledgers, dividing profits among themselves. Spoils of war are spoils of war, says Junkman, owner of the junk. Graffiti man's got something to say. Message in a scrawl, message on the wall. Down with bosses, no more bosses.

The unmistakable voice, guitar playing of Eric Clapton off of that 461 Ocean Boulevard album, Willie and the Hand Jive. He had the hit off of that. What was that tune? I Shot the Sheriff. That was Bob Marley tune. He got a top 10 or something with that song. I remember when that album came out. But anyway, Eric Clapton, guitar hero, I guess, of the day. And before that, we had Graffiti Man, which is John Trudell poetry with Jesse Ed Davis arrangements behind, and incredible guitar playing on that. Just an amazing album that John Trudell, and what a team with Jesse Ed Davis back in the day. And then let's see, we had the Stones with that that interesting album there with Miss You or something. I forget what the heck the name of that album was, but it was kind of strange. It had some... you know, I guess the Stones have a new album out, and I haven't, I've heard one tune of it there, but I think it's probably here in the Stress Rack. I should have played it. And then before that, with the Doors, with Robbie Krieger's guitar playing, exceptional guitar playing. Well, I believe that you have come to the, we have come to the end of the show. I got one more, hold on, stop spinning there. I got one more tune to play. It's a John Lennon tune of a remake with Jesse Ed playing guitar, and we were featuring Jesse Ed Davis guitar playing because, like I said, it's easier to mention the records he wasn't on than the records that he was on. Amazing guitar player of the era, of the Good Vibes era, and lots of fun. Okay, I hope you enjoy the week. And you are listening to KHNS in Haines, Clackawan, and Skagway, your community radio station in the Upper Lynn Canal. Have fun there, and we'll see you in a couple weeks.

0: The United Nations High Commissioner for Human Rights, if you need a high one, this week, his name is Volker Türk. And this week he raised the alarm internationally about deaths in U.S. government immigration custody and called for a, quote, prompt, independent, impartial, and effective investigations, unquote. That'll be easy. His call came as the administration of you-know-who faced investigations by watchdogs at its own Department of Homeland Security into deaths and use of force against people detained in its expanding immigration detention system across the country. Hey, let's get in on that. It's expanding. The felon-in-chief is coming under increased pressure amid the surge in deaths within ICE custody. That comes under the DHS, Homeland Security, including a significant number of suicides and a lack of transparency from the president and the administration. Quote, those responsible for violations of the law must be held to account about the rights of the victims' families to truth, justice, no, not the American way, and reparation, and guarantees of non-recurrence must be upheld, unquote, the High Commissioner. His call followed an announcement by the federal government's Homeland Security Watchdog Office that it's going to be investigating deaths in ICE custody and use of force on detainees in immigration jails. And it follows a scathing report. You don't want to be scathed by Human Rights Watch. It was released this week about deaths in ICE detention. It alleged, quote, violations of ICE policy and international human rights law, unquote. Türk also expressed alarm over the use of solitary confinement inside ICE detention centers. Quote, all these factors exacerbate vulnerability and raise serious concerns as to whether some of these deaths in ICE custody could have been prevented, he added. The UN has previously said that the use of solitary for more than 15 days is considered torture. Well, we're good at that now, aren't we? After the report used the U.S. of using the punishment excessively in its prisons and jails. The U.S. Inspector General's office within DHS, meanwhile, announced the two separate investigations this week after an increasing number of deaths in ICE custody and multiplying allegations of abuse and mismanagement. We know that inside ICE facilities. Quote, we're conducting this evaluation because of an increase in detainee deaths in ICE custody each year since fiscal year 2022, said the IG. So something's increasing. The watchdogs will look at whether, quote, systemic factors, policies, or processes, unquote, played a role in deaths between October 21 and March of this very year. And that report came from the British newspaper, The Guardian. And ladies and gentlemen, we are now kind of aware of a road we've traveled historically in this past year and a half. It began with Donald Trump promising to drain the swamp. And it concludes this week with Donald Trump vowing to drain the reflecting pool. Hello, welcome to the show.
1: In tropical climes, there are certain times of day when all the citizens retire to tear their clothes off and perspire. It's one of those rules that the greatest fools obey, because the sun is much too sultry and one must avoid its ultraviolet ray. Bubble like a bubble like a bubble like a boo. Bubble like a bubble like a bubble like a boo. Digga-ragga, digga-ragga, digga-ragga doo. The natives grieve when the white men leave their huts, because they're obviously, definitely nuts. Mad dogs and Englishmen go out in the midday sun. The Japanese don't care to. The Chinese wouldn't

0: It seems a shame when the English claim the earth that they give rise to such hilarity and mirth. Mad dogs and Englishmen go out in the midday sun. The toughest Burmese bandit can never understand it. In Rangoon, the heat of noon is just what the natives shun. They put their scotch or rye down and lie down. In a jungle town where the sun beats down to the rage of man or beast, the English garb of the English Saab merely gets a bit more creased. At Bangkok at 12 o'clock they foam at the mouth and run, but mad dogs and Englishmen go out in the midday sun. Mad dogs and Englishmen go out in the midday sun. The smallest Malay rabbit deplores this foolish habit. In Hong Kong they strike a gong and fire off a noonday gun to reprimand each inmate who's in late. In the mangrove swamps where the python romps, there is peace from 12 to 2. Even caribous lie around and snooze, for there's nothing else to do. In Bengal, to move at all is seldom if ever done. But mad dogs and Englishmen go out in the midday, out in the midday, out in the midday, out in the midday, out in the midday, out in the midday, out in the midday, out in the midday sun.
1: From sunny London, I said, I'm Harry Shearer, welcoming you to this edition of the show. And speaking as we were of inspectors general, speaking of them some more.
2: He's not a general.
3: He commands no troops.
2: He's not an inspector.
3: He peeks at no stoops.
2: He's an inspector general.
1: Oh, yeah.
3: Oh, yeah.
1: Nobody probably wants to carry a work phone. And that includes even those charged with protecting the head of the U.S. government. U.S. Secret Service's extremely lax mobile phone security practices include using unsecured personal devices during mission operations. And that puts America's leaders and agents' lives at risk, according to a report from the Inspector General of the Secret Service. They got one. This reported by the British tech journal The Register, Secret Service agents routinely used personal cell phones to communicate with law enforcement and each other, including during protective operations in the United States and overseas, because their government-issued devices lacked the capabilities they needed to perform their missions. That's according to a federal review ordered after the assassination attempts against you-know-who. In 2024, even when Secret Service employees did use government-furnished equipment, your GFE, these mobile devices didn't have sufficient security to, quote, ensure real-time, continuous protection from cyber attacks by foreign adversaries or individuals. That's according to the Homeland Security Inspector General. His investigation, or theirs, also found vulnerable apps in those mobile devices that are GFE, that is, government-furnished equipment. In addition to being prohibited, Homeland Security policy only allows Secret Service employees to use GFE devices for official business. The practice of using personal cell phones is especially bad from a cyber security perspective. All of that. Government employees' personal devices and private communications provide highly attractive targets for foreign spies or even homegrown criminals plotting attacks against leaders. Secret Service agents' phones can also reveal mission-related details, geolocation, and by proxy, the president, vice president, and visiting heads of state's geolocations, as well as photos, contacts, and other personal information, such as family members and home addresses. Since these personal devices are not managed nor secured by the U.S. government, it's much easier for attackers to plant surveillanceware and other malware on them. Quote, if a personal device is jailbroken, infected with malicious code, or not up to date on security software, an adversary could intercept device communication. That's according to the Inspector General report. Continuing, outdated and vulnerable apps could enable malicious actors. We hate those. In the Screen Actors Guild, we don't even... Malicious actors...

0: They say to conduct surveillance, track locations, or record employees' communications. Connecting to unsecured networks may also allow cyber criminals to access data or install malware, unquote. The Inspector General reviewed call and text logs from Secret Service GFE mobile device records for about the last 3 years, found more than 15,000 instances among 4.8 million calls in which employees sent and received calls from colleagues' personal phones while they were working protective events. Well, you got to do something to relieve the board. Investigators also examined travel vouchers for Secret Service employees who traveled internationally during that same three-year period. They found 30 employees who claimed reimbursement for using personal phones for official government business. Most of these, 23 of the 24 interviewed, said they needed to use their personal cell phones during nearly every foreign assignment. Foreign assignment cell phones. Not a series. Plus, they use personal mobile devices as hotspots to provide internet access for government-issued laptops or to access websites blocked on GFE phones. We know what you're doing with that phone. Even when employees did use government-issued devices on overseas trips, these phones also lacked basic security, according to the Inspector General's report. For an example, the Secret Service did not begin installing mobile threat defense software on any of the government-supplied phones until last August. That was a good month for security. Nor did the agency consistently wipe data from GFE devices after employees returned from international missions. Secret Service policy requires just that within 24 hours of returning to the U.S. News of Inspectors General, ladies and gentlemen. And now,
1: 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Feeling hot, hot, hot.
0: Well, it's no news to you or me, but Europe and the U.K. in the middle of a record-breaking heat wave, the grid, the electric grid, is being pushed to its limits, according to the MIT Technology Review, because people are turning to fans and air conditioning to try to stay cool. Some power plants won't be online to help handle the load. On June 23, France saw the hottest day since record keeping began way back in 1947. Temperatures climbed over 111 degrees in France. Overnight temperatures remained unusually high. This prolonged hot weather warmed up the water in some rivers across the country. Problem for the many nuclear plants that rely on those bodies of water for cooling. One reactor is already shut down. Others are being ramped down, or we'll see limitations later in the week. Unit 2 at the Golfech nuclear power plant in southern France shut down. On June 22nd, when the river used to cool the plant got too hot, it was a precautionary measure. The power plant takes in water from the Garonne River and then returns most of it to the river at slightly higher temperatures after using it to cool equipment. French regulations limit the temperature of that return stream, so the warm water it was expected to reach 82 degrees forced the operator to shut down the plant. EDF, which operates France's entire nuclear fleet, is also limiting the output of other reactors across the country. Extreme heat has affected France's nuclear industry before. At least 7 gigawatts worth of nuclear energy was forced to shut down across the country during a heat wave last year. This time, power plant outages and limitations aren't expected to be drastic enough to affect the ability to meet demand in France. Nuclear power has made most of the headlines during the heat wave, but other forms of electricity generation face similar challenges. Hydropower plants frequently run into problems when dry conditions lower the amount of water available to generate energy and force them to decrease or shut off operations. In the first 5 months of last year, high temperatures and low water conditions cut hydropower supplies in Europe by 13% compared with the year before. Even established coal and natural gas plants can be challenged by high temperatures. Hot weather can stress equipment and limit the efficiency of cooling towers. Five gas plants across the UK have reported output reductions due to the conditions, cutting a total of about 2.5 gigawatts from the power supply. No wonder my phone is dead. And according to the Financial Times, Europe's energy system has come under intense pressure. France, Spain, and the UK have all reported record June temperatures this week, fueling demand for air conditioning and other forms of cooling, as well as causing major transport disruption. Almost 70,000 customers in Brittany and France were left without power after a heat-related transformer failure, while the national utility also cut nuclear power generation as the heat wave, as I mentioned, increased river temperatures. In the UK, five major gas-fired power plants were forced to reduce output as they struggled to cool, and power prices went up in the middle of all this, according to Finlan Devaney, senior energy analyst at Montel. Not Williams, but Montel. He said power demand was high across Europe, quote, driven in part by increased cooling load. This raises prices as increasingly expensive generators are required to run to meet rising demand, unquote. Scientists say climate change is making extreme weather events, including heat waves, more frequent and intense. Of course, scientists would say that. Europe is the fastest warming continent, in part because of the proximity to the Arctic, where the melt of snow and ice has exposed darker ground that absorbs the sun's rays. Across France and the UK, schools were closed, trains canceled as the heat wave intensified. Rail operators implemented speed restrictions over concerns steel tracks would buckle. Simon Steele, head of the UN's climate change arm, told the Financial Times that the heat wave had made clear, quote, how ill-equipped, unquote, countries and their infrastructure were for, quote, not just what is coming, but what is already here, unquote. Here in London, it felt like the days a few years ago when everybody stayed home, stayed off the roads, went to parks sometimes because of warnings about, oh, you don't want to be in the city during the Olympics.

conditioning would be nice, but it's 15 years away. It's a faux snow day. Dressed in almost nothing is the order of the day. Andrew's down to Knickers, where he is forced to stay. No one's home in Downing Street, so Stalemate takes a break. Style is on a holiday, survival is at stake. Relief is coming in a week, at least that's what they say. But it's a faux snow day.

0: Meanwhile,
1: it's news of the godly. Michigan Attorney General Dana Nessel released a report this week detailing allegations of sexual misconduct by 38 clergymen connected to the Diocese of Saginaw, putting the SAG in of the named priests and one deacon. 30 are presumed to have died. Presumptive death is the worst kind. The rest are no longer active in ministry. The 258-page report details how the diocese handled cases of the sexual abuse of both minor and adult victims since way back in 1950. That's when abuse was good. Nessel confirmed no charges have been filed as a result of the investigation. The lack of prosecution is due to the number or a number of factors, including the expiration of the state's statute of limitations and the deaths of the accused clergymen. Quote, criminal prosecutions are just one accountability metric, he said. By ensuring each victim is heard, regardless of how long ago their assault may have been, is important in acknowledging their pain and fostering a culture that prioritizes these victims over their silence, unquote. That's going to help. And in a statement, Saginaw Bishop Robert D. Gruce apologized to the victims on behalf of the church. Quote, I want to express my deepest sorrows to those who've been victims of abuse by members of the clergy. Please accept my sincere apology for the pain and suffering you've experienced by those who are entrusted with your care. I'm deeply saddened by it all. Unquote. Don't try to get any money. No, he didn't say that. The bishops and the Diocese of Saginaw will continue to accept its collective responsibility relating to the abuse and cooperate with state investigators. The Saginaw report is the sixth to be released as part of Michigan's ongoing investigation into its Catholic Church, which began in 2018 when the Michigan State Police and Attorney General officers executed search warrants at all seven dioceses. Since the launch of the investigation, 11 criminal cases have been filed. Final report on the Archdiocese of Detroit. That'll be released later this year. Stay tuned. News of the Godly. Sit.

From London, this is Le Show. And now, ladies and gentlemen, news of the Olympic movement. Produced by Jim Ebersole III. Well, this is big news. Not like that little news I share with you all the time. The International Olympic Committee has broken with 130 years of tradition by deciding to pay athletes to compete at the Olympic Games. Starting with the recent Milan Cortina Winter Olympics, all competitors will be entitled to a $10,000 grant from the IOC, regardless of whether they're NBA stars or on the poverty line, or both. Almost 14,000 athletes from the Summer Olympic Games are eligible, Summer and Winter Games, for the payment at a cost to the IOC of about $140 million. They got that on them. Athletes would receive the money 6 months after competing, provided they did not fail a doping test or violate the Olympic Charter, which used to prohibit getting paid. Quote, this grant will be available to every Olympian, said Pau Gasol, former NBA player, now head of the IOC's Athletes Commission. Not just medal winners, not just athletes from certain countries. Every Olympian, he says, because while every athlete's journey is different, every Olympian has made sacrifices to reach the Olympic stage. Years of dedication, years of hard work, years of believing in a dream, unquote. Now, that dream is worth $10,000. Gasol confirmed that NBA players would be eligible for the grant, but suggested they might want to use it to help future stars rather than keep the money. Quote, it's really their right to use that grant, and hopefully will provide them with great options for them to use it wisely in a way that is very satisfying and rewarding for them, he said. Yes, now there's money in the Olympic Games, even for the athletes. Because it's a movement toward the bank, but still, it's a movement. And we all need one. Every day!

It's too darn hot. It's too darn hot. I'd like to sup with my baby tonight.

0: analysis.
1: Yes, it's News of AI, ladies and gentlemen, with a musical intro by AI, for your listening pleasure, or otherwise. This from Eric Topol, a doctor and researcher and a blogger, newsletter author, reporting on a new study. Quote, we stress tested many frontier AI models, that is to say the latest and greatest, for multimodal medical reasoning, including GPT-5, Claude 3.5, Gemini 2.5 Pro. They're not ready. Faulty reasoning, use of inappropriate shortcuts, hallucinations, published in Nature Medicine. AI models used to help diagnose medical conditions have a problem, according to the British tech journal The Register. They're ready and willing to identify patients whose data was used to train them, German researchers reported in a Nature paper this week, that discriminative AI models, those used to classify data and make predictions about new inputs based on their training sets, are particularly susceptible to membership inference attacks, your MIAs, that query the models in an attempt to figure out whether a particular data point is included in their training sets. What that means for medical AI models is that any patient whose data is used to educate the bot could be exposed, leading to details about their medical history and diagnoses being leaked. Let's clean that up. In an analysis of seven medical AI data sets consisting of images, ECG records, and general electronic health records, the team determined that individual patients targeted by such attacks can be identified with, quote, near perfect attack success, unquote, which they explain flies in the face of how such models are evaluated for safety. Quote, the fact that MIAs, not what you're thinking about, can achieve near-perfect success rates for individual patients is not adequately captured by the standard evaluation protocol, which measures attack success. The researchers said, based on their findings, they conclude reporting standards for AI privacy audits need to change. And, according to the British Tech Journal of Register, it gets worse. Patients in the data set are generally easy to identify, and unsurprisingly, those underrepresented in medical AI training data are even easier to finger, than those whose data doesn't stand out. Underrepresented groups can include those in a number of sensitive categories, your race, your insurance status, your sex, the protocol used to conduct medical imaging, and certain disease statuses can all function as outliers that make it easier to identify individuals. Quote, generally speaking, privacy risks from MIAs become more severe as a model's training cohort becomes more specific, says the paper's lead author. You could imagine scenarios where membership in a training data set reveals that someone has a dormant genetic conditions such as Huntington's disease, depression, or attended a specific specialized treatment clinic, unquote. In other words, exposing healthcare AI training data could be used to identify those with sensitive health conditions, spill secrets they may not want public, or otherwise fuel discrimination. The AI-driven flash memory shortage, you've heard of that. Everybody's buying up memory because everybody's building data centers and needs more chips and chips and chips and dip. The shortage has claimed another victim, the Apple MacBook. The extremely aggressive price of the Neo has been raised. All Macs, iPad models, even the Vision Pro, which is already kind of pricey. As Bloomberg's Mark Gurman reported, this is an extreme measure for Apple, a company that very rarely does price hikes. Apple has resisted this for a while. Apple CEO Tim Cook told the Wall Street Journal that last week, quote, "Unfortunately, price increases are unavoidable, though," Cook said. "We're doing our best to mitigate the huge increases that are being passed to us, and we've been trying to shield our customers from the increases, but the situation has become, per Tim Cook, unsustainable," unquote. AI companies have been buying up as much flash memory as they possibly can to build their water-hogging, environmental-destroying data centers. That's from Petapixel. Beyond the well-demonstrated environmental costs of the surging AI data center race, it has also created a memory shortage. As AI companies outbid each other for a finite memory supply, crowding at technology companies that cannot incur skyrocketing manufacturing costs, unlike the chatbot makers who just keep losing money and then people still give them money. If even Apple, a massive wealthy company, cannot absorb all the increased costs, it's a sobering look at the situation. Apple would obviously want to keep its prices where they are, especially for something like the MacBook Neo. It previously started at $599, now starts at $699. Well, there's only one digit. The Neo reportedly shipped 1.1 million units in just the first few months. That's an unprecedented Mac success for Apple. It's impossible to predict when this memory shortage will end or what will ever happen to prices when it does. News of AI. And now, ladies and gentlemen, Vice President J.D. Vance was speaking at a Republican conference this week. And among the many things he said was this.
0: If Watergate happened tomorrow, it would be like a 12-hour news story. Like, the idea that it would have taken down a presidency is crazy. And by the way, if you look at the story of how the deep state took down Richard Nixon, it's not all that different from what the same groups of people, the same institutions tried to do to Donald Trump in the first Trump administration. There is a parallel. I also just, at a personal level, you know, okay, young senator, vice president, writes some best-selling books, is hated by the media. It kind of sounds like J.D. Vance.
1: Now, ladies and gentlemen, you know there are two abiding principles of this program. One, that Richard Nixon made it to heaven. And two, that he's still taping.
2: Well, Alderman, it's about time.
3: Sarah, I was cleaning my cloud, and I keep telling them to bring shelves so everything doesn't pile up on the floor.
2: Yeah, well, if this heaven thing was what it's cracked up to be, you could pay someone to come in.
3: Well, that would be a whole different kind of...
2: Well, of course. Yep. And, of course, it still beats the alternative.
3: Mm-hmm. Mm-hmm. I don't think they have shelves down there either.
2: Oh, no. So, Alderman, mm-hmm. You saw him back in the news.
3: You're not running for re-election from here.
2: No, of course not. That would be illegal. Mm-hmm. Besides, I looked into it
3: well,
2: and...
3: No, sure. So why...
2: This Vance fellow?
3: Mm-hmm. The DJ?
2: It's J.D.
3: Right.
2: Mm-hmm.
3: And I couldn't believe he was moonlighting his...
2: Oh, of course, in that job. He'd have the time.
3: Yep.
2: But no, he's spouting off about Watergate.
3: Mm. My memory's not what it used to be, mm-hmm. but I seem to recall that we got over that resignation and everything.
2: Sure, yep, mm-hmm. yep. Mm-hmm. But you know as well as I do, Bob... Mm-hmm. When you're vice president, you have to do or say something to get in the news. Otherwise, it's funerals
3: sure.
2: and ribbon cutting and so forth.
3: Yep.
2: So the damn whippersnapper says, mm-hmm. if Watergate happened today, it'd be a 12-hour news story. Now, what the hell is that?
3: Is he saying everything is that sped up? I mean, I know about the internet and such.
2: Damn it, Haldeman, he was saying it would be no big deal.
3: Mm-hmm.
2: Goddamn Watergate. I mean... We went through all that I know you didn't go through as much as I did.
3: No, but...
2: But the least the bastard could do is acknowledge that it was a big deal.
3: Seems obvious to me.
2: Yeah, yeah. Mm-hmm. And then, going to China, down the memory hole.
3: Yeah.
2: All the great legislation we passed, fine. Mm-hmm. Forget about it.
3: Mm-hmm.
2: The damn Vietnam War, which I know I've said this to you before, but which I blame totally on Kissinger.
3: Well, of course.
2: He kept pretending it was my idea, but if the damn tapes ever came out,
3: people would be in for it.
2: They'd have another thing coming, I'll tell you that. But fine. That's fine. Yeah. Nothing you can do.
3: Nope.
2: Nope. Nope. Mm-hmm. But Watergate, I mean, it wasn't a good thing.
3: No.
2: Not necessarily, or at least if you look at it that way.
3: Right.
2: But by God, at least give us credit for it being a big thing.
3: That's right. Absolutely.
2: Yeah, and it went on for months, years even.
3: Yep. Yep, yep, yep.
2: Yep, yep. And this nonsense about the deep state coming after us. It was goddamn Goldwater who pulled the plug on us.
3: That's right. That's right.
2: About as deep as a damn waiting pool, Goldwater.
3: Yeah. Yep.
2: Not the FBI.
3: Nope.
2: Not the CIA. Not any of them.
3: Nope.
2: Came to me and said, Mr. President, you have to resign, and so on and so forth.
3: Mm-hmm.
2: No, Haldeman.
3: Nope.
2: It was Goldwater. Barry goddamn Goldwater.
3: Yep. Yep. Yep. I bet you this Vance fellow hasn't even heard of Goldwater.
2: That's right.
3: Yep.
2: That's right.
3: Yep. But to look on the bright side, he has heard of you.
2: Well, that's right.
3: Mm-hmm.
2: Yep.
3: Yep.
2: Yep. Yep. Yep.
3: I mean, comparing you with Trump.
2: Well, that's...
3: I'll bet you dollars to donuts, Trump hasn't read even one of the books you've written.
2: That's right.
3: Mm-hmm.
2: Probably couldn't get past page 3 in any of them.
3: No.
2: Mm-hmm.
3: No.
2: No. Okay. Well, good luck with the shelves.
1: Now, the apologies of the week.
4: We're so sorry.
1: From Fox News, here's an apology from Maria Bartiromo. Kevin O'Leary appeared as a guest on this program, she says, in May 11th, discussed the ongoing controversy surrounding his planned data center project in Utah. Now he made certain claims relating to the opponents of that project. Mr. O'Leary has now corrected the record and explained that he has no evidence that the Alliance for a Better Utah or other such groups are funded by China or the Chinese Communist Party. Fox News Media is likewise aware of no evidence that they are funded by or acting at the direction of or in coordination with Chinese interests. Fox News Media apologizes for the error. Dateline Boulder County, Colorado, more than 3 months after former University of Colorado Boulder quarterback Dominique Ponder was killed in a drunk driving crash, his mother says an unexpected phone call reopened painful wounds. Katrina Hughes said she recently received a voicemail from a company working on behalf of Xcel Energy regarding a utility pole damaged in the March 1 crash that killed her son. The voicemail left her stunned. You don't call a parent for their deceased son and leave a message for him, especially a collection agency. It's just a little sick, she said. According to Hughes, the voicemail was seeking information about payment for the utility pole damaged when Ponder cracked through a guardrail and struck it. The sensitivity of the situation, you would have thought that there would have been some kind of notes in there that somebody would have known, she said. It's sad. Somebody needs to do better at Xcel, unquote. Well, Xcel Energy apologized to the Ponder family, said the call was made in error by a contracted representative working on the company's behalf. Quote, we extend our condolences to the family and loved ones of Dominique Ponder. In this instance, a contacted representative of Xcel Energy inadvertently contacted Dominique's family on our behalf. The family should not have been contacted in this instance, and we apologize to the family and regret the error. Unquote. Xcel says it's working with its vendor partner to ensure proper procedures followed in the future. The company also said it does not bill families who have lost loved ones in fatal accidents. The Korean singer Mark apologized after photos surfaced online showing him wearing a shirt featuring the Confederate flag. His newly established agency released a statement on social media apologizing to fans who may have felt hurt or disappointed by the incident. Quote, "We would like to extend our sincere apologies for the concern, discomfort, and disappointment caused by the vintage T-shirt that appeared in a recently shared photograph," said the company, writing in English. Controversy emerged after photos of the singer wearing a T-shirt bearing the flag circulated across online communities and social media. The agency, run by Mark, said the garment had been selected solely as a vintage wardrobe item, and the company later recognized the historical significance and sensitivity of the symbol displayed on the shirt. Efforts were made to ensure the symbol would not appear in official content, but another image showing the design was later shared, prompting online criticism. "Regardless of intent, we recognize that this matter should have been handled with greater intelligence and care," said the statement. "We take full responsibility for this oversight." Unquote. And Dateline Ann Arbor, Michigan, University of Michigan Regent Jordan Acker apologized for causing the university disappointment and pain over the last 2 months. During a board meeting this week, the board revealed the purported lewd comments he made were authentic. Quote, "I'm sorry to my colleagues on the board. I'm sorry to our students, our faculty and staff, our alumni, and everyone who cares deeply about this university. Today is about accountability, regardless of legal outcomes, regardless of investigations, regardless of what anyone else concludes. I know that I failed my own standards." Unquote. The board decided to close the matter without further action. He said, during the meeting this week, he would be redoubling his efforts serving as a regent, rejecting expectations he would resign. The apologies of the week, a copyrighted feature of this broadcast.

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1: 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You're in the right place at the right time with the right people. Thanks for listening.

Welcome to Terra Incognita. From the land of perennial snow-capped mountains, set within a landscape of incomparable beauty, nestled in the Upper Lynn Canal of Southeast Alaska, this is Cajun SFM. My name is Carol Mitchell, and I'm your host and fellow traveler. Tonight holds a treasure for us in an evening sojourn to India. She shares her extensive bounty of music with us from her monumental history. Her rich cultures have reservoirs with deep roots, and her people seem to embellish a timeless kind of full-circle wisdom. It's no wonder our visits there linger so long in our memories.

Well, welcome back, travelers. Looking back, here's the playlist so far that's accompanied us along the way. Our ongoing path across parts of India began with a tranquil, meditative song, a soundtrack from the movie Temptress, composed by Michael Stearns, called Bhajan, from the album The Storm from 2001. An intriguing song from Adam Sheikh came next, from the CD Resonance. It's called Gayatri Mantra and features the vocalist Tara Tara. Then, from the artists Benji Wertheimer and Michael Mandrell, we heard the thoughtful song Satya, and it's translated as Truthfulness, from their album Anjali. The talented Debashis Bhattacharya and Bob Brosman brought us into our next song, called Konkani Memories, from a Hawaiian slack key sound in tandem with the sitar. The album is Mahima. This last song from the first set just about boosted us into the next hemisphere. It's from an Italian composer whose name is Giacomo Bondi. His alias on this album is Masaccino. The compilation CD is entitled Tantra Lounge 3, and the song cut a dense path of grooves well ahead of our every step. The set ahead will begin with an ultra-fine piece, Desire, by another Italian, Giovanni Fazio, otherwise known as Macchio, who specializes in Indian and Asian music. It's from the vibrant album Yakshini. And a great piece called Screen Gem by Tom Vedvik offers us a mellow atmosphere from the album Sutra Spin. Nitin Sahni will then bring us a slightly more laid-back groove with his song Market Days, and the days is spelled D-A-Z-E, from his CD called Migration. We'll greet Debashis Bhattacharya and Bob Brosman again from our first set, from the album Mahima, and their song is tenderly entitled Lullaby, spelled with a B-A-I at the end. And we'll return full circle at close with a lovely introductory song, Bhajan, from Michael Stearns' album The Storm, and will arrive home greatly enhanced from having heard it again. I'll say it again from my heart. As always, it's been an exhilarating adventure being with you as we're ascending some of the tallest mountains in the world together tonight. May peace and may love be with each of you this night and in the week ahead. And a heartfelt namaste from me and all the folks here at KHNS.

Come in, hang up your hat, wipe the mud off your feet, and come home to KHNS. Haines, Skagway, and Klukwan.

You're floating on a luxurious bed of pipe organ, the first thing you hear on the 2022 debut album of Bristol, England, electronic musician Nicola Nick Davies, best known by her recording alias, Applefish. By our unofficial count, she's a member of the 7th or 8th generation of electronic musicians, starting from its formative years in the 1920s and 30s, at the dawn of playable electronic instruments, like the Russian theremin and the French bande martineau. From the 1930s to the 1960s, a handful of academic laboratories became the venues for the development of electronic and electroacoustic tape music. They had the real estate, the hardware, and the money. The transition from academic to popular electronic music was driven by the invention of analog synthesizers in the 1970s. Relatively affordable instruments and recording tools enabled a new generation of popular electronic artists in Germany like Tangerine Dream, Klaus Schulze, and Ashra, who invented a cosmic sound that went viral and spread to Europe, the US, and Japan. That's where Hearts of Space began, as a Bay Area late-night radio program in 1973, and then a nationally syndicated program in 1983, with a mission to expand the audience for ambient, space, atmospheric, and contemplative music. Disco had pioneered use of electronic instruments in dance music in the late 1960s. By the 1980s, a new generation of creative DJs and live performers attracted a worldwide audience for high-energy EDM, electronic dance music. Brian Eno defined ambient in 1978, while a group of serious electronic composers and recording artists like Steve Roach, Michael Stearns, Robert Rich, and thousands more around the world made personal artistic music and self-released it on cassette and CD. Today they upload it to free or inexpensive internet streaming services that provide effortless access to a worldwide audience. And it is here, dear space fan, that we encounter the latest generation of electronic recording artists like the subject of this program, Nicola Nick Davies, aka Applefish. She describes her music with precision as, quote, a fusion of space ambient, downtempo, and electronica, with substantial cross-pollination from drone, psy-chill, and modern classical genres. Much of the Applefish discography explores cosmic and astronomical themes, guiding listeners through ethereal voyages and otherworldly realms. The music interlaces immersive atmospheres with subtle yet evocative melodic lines and layered, shimmering textures, intentionally evoking a sense of deep introspection and cosmic wonder. Thanks, Nick. Could not have said it better. I'm Stephen Hill. Early music by Applefish. On this transmission of Hearts of Space.

early music by Applefish, Bristol, England, ambient musician and producer Nicola Nick Davies, on this transmission of Hearts of Space. We heard selections from these solo albums and collaborations. Astro Sat, the 2022 debut album by Applefish. Cocoon, a 2024 collaboration by Applefish and Pulse Mandala. Belgian ambient musician and sound designer Wim Dons. Pale Blue Dot, music and environmental sounds from a 2023 Applefish solo album. And extraordinary environmental sounds from the 2025 Applefish single, Each Raindrop Holds a Note, by Applefish and Rhettland, Portland, Oregon, ambient musician Ross Bartlett, from the 2023 collaboration Luminous, plus Applefish singles, Spacewalk from 2023, Celestial Drift, a 2025 collaboration with Hong Kong-based singer Anita Tatlow, Traces of Tomorrow, a collaboration with Liam, Dutch ambient musician Anouk Hendricks, and Abyssal Plane, a dark solo piece from 2022. Near the end, Applefish teamed up with Sardinia-based ambient musician Perry Frank for a piece from their EP, Wake Up We're Dreaming. And finally, the 2025 Applefish single, Lights in the Sky. This edition of Hearts of Space was produced by Stephen Hill and Steve Davis. You heard program number 1424, Applefish.

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0: Your home for chill and down-tempo music. 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This is Cafe Chill.
1: That's right, you are tuned in to Cafe Chill. Your host, Seth, here once again, and as always, bringing you some laid-back tunes for you to actually sit back and relax to, close your eyes to, and get some deep breathing in along with. Or perhaps even soundtrack your adventures too. We are definitely going to be mixing it up quite a bit in this hour of the show, so you might be doing one and then the other. A little bit of Mark Barrett, or Barat, coming your way, sounds off of The Exit Diaries, released in 26. A little bit of Reservoir as well, sounds from Themes for Dreams. And then maybe a little bit of synthwave in there with some Allison, so all that and much more coming your way. You're hanging out here at Cafe Chill.

0: Your home for chill and down-tempo music. This is Cafe Chill.
1: That's right. You're hanging out here at Cafe Chill. Your host, Seth, bringing you a wide variety of electronic instrumental sounds. For you to just hang out to, you can listen passively or you can listen actively. I know that I definitely tend to. Sometimes I tune out a little bit, but then something quite catchy or an excellent rhythm comes on, and suddenly I am back and my attention is solely on the music. We've got everything from a little bit of a jazz influence coming your way to something maybe more along the lines of synthwave. In fact, we will have some actual synthwave a little bit later on, but don't worry, it's nothing crazy.

0: So, would you rather be queen?
1: This is Cafe Chill. Chill, chill, chill, chill.
2: Cafe Chill. Coming out of the sounds of Artist Blockhead. The slightly discordant sounds, sometimes, of Blockhead. With the song Hard Pass on the Afterlife, that is from the album Mortality is Lit. It's actually got a few really great tracks on it. I remember discovering this not too long after going through losing a family member in my own life. And this was one of those very strange ways of coping with it. Back during the year of 2024, of course, I had many other musical releases around that time as well, but this was one of those strange ones that I was able to allow myself to enjoy the silliness around it in a way. Music is wonderful in all sorts of scenarios, even when you least expect it. Taking it back two songs for you. A little bit of Blackbird Bell with the song Royal Blues from Celestial Nighthawk. Some relatively newer sounds from Mark Barrott, or Barrott, B-A-R-R-O-T-T. One of these days, we'll find out if I get the pronunciation correct. That is the song Variation 2 from the 26th release, The Exit Diaries. There are actually six variations as one movement, and then there are, I believe, six more songs in a second movement on that album, and Variations 1 through 6, such incredibly beautiful takes on very similar sounds. I highly recommend going, sitting down, and listening to that first movement. And then a little bit of Ananon starting us off back there with Dreamer from Mary Jane from the Sunsets and Clocks EP from 2013. Just some beautiful, slow, swaying jazz sounds. My name's Seth. You're hanging out here at Cafe Chill. We're gonna step it up just a little bit with some Volo. Hope you enjoy.

0: This is Cafe Chill. Chill.
1: Cafe Chill. Coming out of some relatively fresh sounds, artist Allison with the song Nocton off of the 26th release, Aero, A-E-R-O. It's nice to have even more Allison coming our way. I know we've been playing Allison for many years now. This one seemed to set itself apart a little bit from a lot of the stuff that we were playing. It's a little more, it's slowed down, it's more chugging. It's heavy steps on the ground, you know. A little bit of Memorex memories back there with now a classic here on the show, the track Beacon Hill from The Life of Riley, released in 2020. Still one of my favorite songs. There's a little bit of this sort of classic chill wave from the late 2000s into almost a synthesized post-rock. It's really interesting, and I think this is one of the reasons why it sticks out for me. Traveling back three for ya. Slowed it down with a little interlude there. Artist Reservoir with the song Far Cry from the 26th release called Themes for Dreams. Just felt like a nice short little break. Also, I just really enjoy that track. It's the perfect length. It doesn't overstay its welcome or anything, but it's definitely captivating enough in the less than 2 minutes that it's around. Little bit of tree talking in there with Eyes of the Observer from The Unknown. I played this song and I realized there's a few artists named after talking trees. There's Tree Talking, there's Trees Can Talk, and then there's the band If These Trees Could Talk. I'm sure there are many more out there. I hope you're enjoying these sounds, a little bit of a journey through a lot of different ones. We're going to keep that slight synthwave sound coming your way with some Vic. My name's Seth, and you're hanging out here at Cafe Chill.

Cafe Chill. Coming out of some sounds that make me feel like I'm flying over the treetops, just skimming them with my fingers. A little bit of Daniel Avery, the song Hazel and Gold. It's from the album Together in Static. Of course, a bit of Frequency Control Center back there, the song Float Left off of Experiment 1, or EXP1. Richard Alfaro, with the song simply titled 42. From the album Refract, of course, 42 being the secret to the universe. And then, starting off that set, some Vic with the song Illusion from the release Crystal Shores. Thank you so very much for tuning in and hanging out with us here at Cafe Chill. The show is produced by myself, Seth, and our executive producer is Richard J. Dalton. You can visit us online at cafechill.org. Funding for this program is provided in part by listeners like you. As always, I've been your host, Seth. Stay well and keep your ears out for more Cafe Chill.

0: It's about community. It's about you. KHNS, Haines, Skagway, and Clequan. 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
1: From Virginia Humanities, this is With Good Reason. In 1976, around 4,000 bicyclists rode across the country to celebrate America's 200th anniversary.
2: There was a story about hearing fiddle or banjo music and pulling over and joining a jam session. And they really looked for those opportunities to connect with the community.
1: And one of the largest and most daring slave escapes in American history.
3: You need to allocate resources. You need to make sure that everyone's clear about when to meet. The weather conditions have to be right, and all this fell into place for them.
1: Plus, the state constitutions ratified during the Revolutionary War didn't always reflect the will of the people.
4: You might just be a farmer who finds out you have a new constitution governing you. You had no hand necessarily in approving it, and you're supposed to abide by it.
1: These stories and more today on With Good Reason. First, the news.
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6: BBC News with Emily Thomas. More international teams have been arriving in Venezuela to join the rescue effort following Wednesday's double earthquake. Tens of thousands of people are still estimated to be missing, but hopes of finding more survivors are fading. Nearly 1,500 have been confirmed dead. The main morgue in Caracas has been overwhelmed. From the capital, here's Norberto Paredes.
7: You have teams here from Mexico, from Qatar, from the UK, from the US, but the level of destruction is truly unimaginable here. Like, nothing really prepares you for what you're about to see when you enter. And people feel that the help hasn't been quick enough. People are losing hope. Most people I've spoken to, they just ask for more and more help because they want to speak to the media and send a message to the outside world that the situation here is extremely dire and that Venezuela urgently needs assistance.
6: An American official has said the U.S. and Iran have agreed to halt strikes after a series of clashes around the Strait of Hormuz. They say technical talks on the recent memorandum of understanding are expected to continue. Yoland Nell is in Jerusalem.
8: Several media outlets quoting this Trump administration official, who's unnamed, saying that the U.S. and Iran have agreed to stand down now after several days of attacks against each other and also to allow vessels to pass freely through the Strait of Hormuz. We've not seen official comment still from Tehran. Axios, the website in the US, is now reporting that there will indeed be technical talks taking place in Doha tomorrow.
6: Australia and Vanuatu have signed a sweeping economic and security agreement that bars any foreign military base on the Pacific Island nation. In exchange, Australia will provide greater economic support. After the signing in Canberra, the Australian Prime Minister, Anthony Albanese, said the Nakamal Agreement ensured that Vanuatu's territory would remain free from militarisation.
9: Our agreement reflects and confirms Australia's role as Vanuatu's largest and most comprehensive economic, security and development partner, a responsibility that we take seriously. Above all, it is built on an equal partnership. We have concluded a balanced agreement that will protect our collective and individual security and our sovereignty.
6: Vanuatu is at the centre of strategic rivalry between China and US allies in the South Pacific. The Democratic Republic of Congo has reported a sharp rise in Ebola cases, with the latest data showing 47 new infections and 12 deaths were recorded on Saturday. Since the outbreak was declared, more than 1,200 cases have been confirmed. BBC News. South Korea has announced a mega investment worth $500 billion in the artificial intelligence and chip building industries over several years. During a televised presentation, the president, Lee Jae-myung, said semiconductors, physical AI and AI data centers were the triple axis of South Korea's Great Leap Forward. Andy Burnham, who's expected to become Britain's new Prime Minister next month, is due to give his first major policy speech since Keir Starmer announced his resignation. The former mayor of Greater Manchester will set out a plan to raise living standards across the UK. A fossil which had been ignored for 40 years has turned out to be the first dinosaur bone ever found in Antarctica. It's been identified as a tailbone of the largest dinosaurs ever to roam the Earth, a titanosaur. Rebecca Morell reports.
10: The 10-centimetre-wide fossil was unearthed during an expedition to James Ross Island 4 decades ago. Its discovery was recorded in a field notebook with a tiny sketch of the fossil and a note saying, "Vertebra from a large reptile." But that was as far as the identification went, until the fossil was spotted amongst the thousands of specimens stored at the British Antarctic Survey. Its distinctive shape revealed it was part of the tail of a titanosaur, the largest dinosaurs ever to roam the Earth. It dates to 82 million years ago, when Antarctica was very different to how it is today.
6: One of the most famous names in global fitness, Les Mills, has died at the age of 91. He competed in the shot put and discus for New Zealand at 4 Olympic Games and later served as mayor of Auckland. With his wife, he opened his first gym in the city in 1968, before lending his name to a fitness brand that developed group workouts set to music, such as Body Pump and Body Combat. And that was the latest world news from the BBC.
1: It's 1976. Rocky's the biggest blockbuster of the year. Gerald Ford is on the tail end of his presidency.
11: I'm a Ford, not a Lincoln.
1: Elton John and Kiki D are topping the charts. Don't go breaking my heart. I couldn't if I tried. And Dave Hand begins his bike ride across America.
12: So from a route standpoint, I flew into Eugene, was bused to Reedsport, Oregon, and then went through 10 states. So Oregon,
1: Idaho, and Montana.
12: Dipped down to Wyoming through Yellowstone, which was just magnificent on a bike.
1: Then through Colorado, Kansas, and Missouri.
12: Touched the corner of Illinois through Carbondale into Kentucky, which frankly was really the worst state in my book, and then into Virginia.
1: This epic journey was part of the Bike Centennial, a trans-American bike trip in celebration of the Bicentennial, or America's 200th anniversary.
12: I just loved the thrill of being out on two wheels and controlling my own destiny.
1: Dave was 18 when he first saw a Bike Centennial ad in Cycling Magazine.
12: I said, oh, this sounds like an interesting feat.
1: At the time, he was going to college, but still living at home. So he asked his parents' permission and scrounged up the money.
12: You know, by that time, I had gotten my

0: to get together, you know, square dancing outside, you know, inviting the bicyclists. And it wasn't just my group. And, you know, it was just a chance to interact with the locals.
1: It took him a little over 2 months to complete the bike centennial. Along the way, he dealt with, you know, countless flat tires and brake-checking jerks in cars. But everything went pretty well. Even the steepest climb of the ride in Vesuvius, Virginia, was no match for Dave's fresh, young legs.
0: I kept a journal every day, and I was actually very faithful in writing in, you know, my thoughts of the day, as well as how many miles we did that day and if I spent any money. And, you know, I wrote in the journal and says, oh, we rode up Vesuvius. I didn't think it was quite that hard. Some of the other older gentlemen on the trip struggled getting up it, but all of us got it.
1: A couple of weeks ago, Dave joined a group of cyclists to ride the Virginia section of the original Bike Centennial to celebrate America's 250th anniversary.
0: The body feels a lot more worn out.
1: So when he came up on Vesuvius 50 years later, it was a bit more intimidating.
0: I actually was frankly very nervous. I actually didn't think I was going to do it, but lo and behold, I made it up. Now, it wasn't anywhere near as fast as I probably did it in Bike Centennial Day 50 years ago, but I made it.
1: From Virginia Humanities, this is With Good Reason. I'm Matt Dara. Today on the show, we pedal back in time to the first organized bike tour across America. The original Bike Centennial route that went coast to coast 50 years ago is still mostly intact today. It's called Bicycle Route 76, and Tom Ewing has ridden sections of it for the better part of a decade. He's a history professor at Virginia Tech and the project director of the podcast, Bike 76 Virginia. I sat down with him to learn about the spirit of the Bike Centennial, its grassroots nature, and any lessons to be gleaned for America's 250th celebration. All right, Tom, when did you first learn about Bicycle Route 76? Doesn't it run straight through your hometown of Blacksburg, Virginia?
2: Well, I probably learned about it driving back and forth to my home in Blacksburg. The first time I really thought about it as a bicycle route was about 10 years ago when I started riding a road bike through Catawba Valley and Ellet Valley, which are just north of my home, and noticed the signs and realized that the route I was riding on connected to Yorktown in the east and Oregon in the west.
1: How have I never heard of this before? Is it a popular path among bicyclists that, you know, maybe the general public just isn't as hip to?
2: It's not a terribly popular route. It was created in 1976 as part of the Bike Centennial, and then there were hundreds or thousands of cyclists on it. But I've, you know, been on the route numerous times and rarely see someone who is loaded up, you know, for a long distance ride. I do occasionally, but it's not that common. I've been across the 550 miles in Virginia last year, and I would guess there's probably 200 or 300 signs across the whole route. You know, so anyone who's driving probably will see them. They do tend to cluster. I mean, obviously they're at intersections, so there might be, you know, 2 or 3 intersections where there might be 6 or 8 signs, and then you won't see one for 20 miles.
1: Wait, so you rode 550 miles in Virginia. Is that the whole state of Virginia?
2: That's the whole route, yeah, across Virginia.
1: What was it like getting to see, you know, parts of Virginia that I assume you've never been to before from the vantage point of a bike? It must have been beautiful.
2: It is beautiful. There are sections that are really quite stunning. The southwest part of Virginia coming from Brakes Park down to Mount Rogers, and then the valleys west of the Blue Ridge. There are also parts that are pretty busy. There are places where the interstate is right next to you. You're very aware of the traffic. But yeah, I think seeing the country from a bicycle seat, everything is slower. You're more aware of the environment as you go through. You have time to observe a farmer on a tractor because he's not going much faster than you are. You know, and so I think you really do have a better sense of both the natural environment, but also the built environment as you go through on a bicycle.
1: You were mentioning some pretty mountainous areas in Virginia. Is it a pretty tough ride?
2: It is. So this section, I think, was known in 1976 as a challenging section. The very first riders left Jamestown, and so it's pretty flat for the first 3 days until they get to ride up Afton Mountain, up to the Blue Ridge Parkway, and then it's up and down a lot all the way through until you get through eastern Kentucky, and then it flattens out.

0: The other direction, the eastbound, you know, they started hearing about this big climb in Virginia from the town of Vesuvius up to the Blue Ridge Parkway, which was reported to be the steepest climb on the entire Transamerica route.
1: Really?
0: The climbs in the Cascades and the Rockies were higher, you know, much higher elevation and longer, but more gradual. And so the steep climb, the 3 miles, was something that a lot of cyclists were dreading and anticipating, but then, you know, had a sense of exhilaration when they got to the top. They also knew when they got up to the Blue Ridge Parkway, those were their last major hills. And then it was downhill until they got to Yorktown.
1: So talk to me about how Bicycle Route 76 came to be and its connection with the bike centennial of 1976.
0: So this really did begin with the vision of four people, Greg and Liz Burden and Jill and Greg Sipple, who were young and adventurous in the early 1970s and actually on something called the Trans-Hemispheric Bicycle Trip, which began in Alaska and was supposed to go all the way to Argentina. And at some point along that ride, they started thinking, so this was, I think, 1973, they started looking ahead to 1976 and the bicentennial and thought we should organize a ride across the country to celebrate America's 200th anniversary. Then one of them came up with the name Bike Centennial, and they didn't just give up on the idea, but when they got back from this trip, they started organizing. They did fundraising, and then they started advertising. They had print ads in Bicycling Magazine and the Whole Earth Catalog, and you could fill out a form, and I think it was a $10 check to hold a spot. And then there were two or three pairs who rode across the country in 1975 to map out a possible routes. Mm. And then they started training group leaders. So the idea was each group would have 10 to 15 riders, two or three leaders who were trained. There are a couple options. You could do a kind of self-supported, where you carried everything, camping gear. You could also pay extra to have lodging arranged for you, which was usually either a dormitory in a college town or a church floor, very occasionally a hostel or a hotel. And then there were some trips where they actually had a support vehicle that carried their things and met them along the way, which is more common now when people do long-distance bike trips.
1: So it sounds like it was largely, you know, a grassroots operation.
0: It really was. You know, the four visionaries became the four organizers. They recruited others, obviously, as they went through. They got a small grant from the American Bicentennial Commission, which was the federal organization. And then I think there was some donations, you know, that kind of helped them get what they needed. It was very much a shoestring operation. And of course, it was the 1970s, so everything was done by postcard, phone call, or personal visit. And so the Bike Centennial Group printed maps. There was a guidebook for each of the sections, so maybe six books total, you know, by different areas. The one for this area started in Berea, Kentucky, and went to Christiansburg, and then there was a second that went from Christiansburg to Yorktown. And so those had turn-by-turn maps. And they also had a series of abbreviations for things like, you know, C for camping or F for food. But I think there was a fair amount of faith, you know, that you could actually find those things as you went through.
1: Yeah, the idea of having to use a map to cross, you know, the entire United States is daunting to me. I use Google Maps just to get around, you know, my city that I've been in, Charlottesville, for the last, you know, 10 years.
0: Well, two or three of the newspaper photographs I've located from 1976 show, you know, a cluster of riders looking at a map. And I did a talk actually last year in Lexington and met someone who had ridden in 1976. And when I showed this photograph as the part of my presentation, he laughed and he said, "We spent a lot of time staring at maps." you know, because the maps, I mean, the maps are accurate, but they don't have necessarily the fine detail that you need, you know, when it actually comes to specific turns. And of course, they're printed maps. And so if there's a road closure or detour or something else, then yeah, you're kind of on your own.
1: You know, this was the heart of the 70s. Were the bike riders the free-spirited hippie type? Because, you know, that's definitely the kind of image I have in my head.
0: If you look at photographs, your first thought is going to be, well, two, yes, these are definitely free spirits, and why aren't they wearing helmets? at least those are my first two thoughts. I mean, the most common uniform, I would say, was a Bike Centennial t-shirt, you know, a pair of shorts and tennis shoes. This is before the era of cleats, and so there were toe clips, and so some cyclists would have that, but not all of them. Again, looking at it from our perspective 50 years later, these look much more like people, you know, riding their bike down to the swimming pool rather than riding across the country, except they had, you know, bags on the back, you know, where they were carrying a lot. You know, in reading the accounts of cyclists, I kind of see a spectrum. I think there were certainly some who, you know, did this on a whim, maybe hadn't cycled very much, just bought a bike to do this or borrowed a bike even. And then there were much more serious cyclists. But there were others who really wanted, I think, more in the spirit of the Bike Centennial, wanted to stop and talk to people, look at things as they went along. There was a group of, I think, all women, four women, who said, you know what, we let our group go ahead. They wanted to go too fast, and we wanted to stop and see things. And every day they stopped to swim. Even if that meant a detour. And they just weren't worried about how long it was taking them, you know, and they made it across the country.
1: Do you have any sense of how many people ended up riding bicycle Route 76 50 years ago?
0: Yeah, the most common number is 4,000. And about half of those did the entire trip, and then half did what they called section rides. So generally, those would either start in Astoria in Oregon or at Yorktown in Virginia and then head inland to a stopping point, or they would start someplace inland and end up on the coast. You know, so there were, I forget how many, maybe a dozen section rides of different lengths. A common one, or a very popular one, was called the Colonial Section, which went from Radford to Yorktown, so about 350 miles, 6 or 7 days. I would say there was a fair amount of attrition. I think every account I've read talks about people who started and then quit. But I think there are others who, you know, joined as they went through.
1: 4,000 riders. That sounds like a lot to me. Why do you think it appealed to so many to celebrate America's 200th anniversary, you know, in this way?
0: Well, this was a booming age for bicycling. Generally, when people talk about the history of cycling in the United States, there's the first era in the 1880s to the 1910s when cyclists are first introduced and are extremely popular. And then they really get displaced by the automobile, and then that's sort of the dominant vehicle. And in the 1950s and 1960s, I think bicycles were really seen as something for children. You know, it was a toy. It's what you used to get around until you got a driver's license. But then in the 1960s, there's a shift in technology. 10-speed bicycles become much more available and popular. And so it's easier to go longer distances and carry more. And then in the early 1970s, you have, you know, the growth of an environmental movement, you know, much more attention to the costs of automobiles, and then the oil shock with the OPEC oil embargo in 1973 that pushes up gas prices, and suddenly bicycles are practical as well as something for recreation. And so, you know, there's a lot of interest in bicycling, you know, and so the Bike Centennial kind of fit right into that. And the Bicentennial really does have a strong kind of grassroots component to it. Communities, organizations are looking for ways to celebrate this 200th anniversary. There are high-profile events like the tall ships that sail into, you know, New York City, and, you know, parades and other kinds of ceremonies. But this really fit in with the kind of ethos of, again, like you said earlier, grassroots, do-it-yourself, ground-up celebrations of this holiday. And so I think that there was a lot of kind of willingness to try something new like this transcontinental bike ride.
1: So did you hear of any like crazy stories that you could share here about the, you know, the adventures or misadventures on the long trip across the U.S.?
0: Yeah, I think, I mean, a common story which any cyclist now, you know, will recognize are the mechanical mishaps. People kept careful track of how many flat tires, how many broken spokes, and also how many dogs chased them along the route.
1: Oh, God.
0: You know, and so I think there was a lot of that. you know, certainly people encountered unusual, you know, moments along the trail. They were really quite afraid of the coal trucks in eastern Kentucky, and I think that was someplace they were really glad to be away from, especially those who, you know, then got into Virginia and saw it as safer. So there were some close calls. There was one rider who was killed.
1: Really?
0: I think in Kansas, in a vehicle collision. But overwhelmingly, the stories that stood out were the positive ones. There was a story about, you know, riding through western Virginia and hearing fiddle or banjo music and pulling over and joining a jam session and, you know, hearing a concert on a porch. So they really looked for those opportunities to connect with the community. Because of the timing, a lot of cyclists were on the road on the 4th of July. So they often joined in to the town parade or the community celebration, even if they weren't part of the planning. And I think for me, you know, one story that sticks out actually was something that happened when I was riding a year ago, which was in the town of Davenport. We had stopped for lunch in a little diner, and there were a handful of people there older than me. After I left, was getting on ready to on my bicycle, one of the gentlemen came out and looked at me and said, "Where are you headed?" And I said, I'm going back to Virginia. We're heading east." And I said, "Do you see many cyclists here?" Because this was, you know, this town was directly on Route 76. It ran right through the center. And so I said, "Do you see many cyclists here?" And he kind of looked around and said, "A few, but not like back in 76. Then there were a ton of them." And I said, "You were here in 76? And he said, "I've been here forever." And I think for me, it really, you know, in some ways kind of summed up this not only the experience in 1976 when, you know, literally there were dozens of cyclists coming through a week, if not in a day, depending on, you know, where the town was located and the timing, but also that connection, you know, 50 years in a person's lifetime is not necessarily all that long. You know, you can have a memory both of the 200th and the 250th. But I think, you know, in today's society, which is so fast-paced and urgent, and, you know, we're very focused on the present, you know, thinking about someone who has that 50-year memory in the same town does kind of stand out. And for me, it was a way to connect, you know, what I was studying as a historian with what, you know, I was now experiencing both as a historian, but also as a cyclist and a citizen.
1: Tell me about June Curry, who actually lived close to Bicycle Route 76 in the Blue Ridge Mountains here in Virginia.
0: Yeah, so she's become, I think, probably the best known figure from the bike centennial. And there's an origin story for her. And there's a woman named Peggy Vale from Rappahannock who was in one of the early groups to leave Jamestown. And Peggy is most distinctive because she had a dog, a very small poodle named Pooh, who was riding in the front basket. And they made it all the way to Oregon. But that's a different story. But she was riding up the climb up Afton Mountain and was struggling. I think she had been sick. And like I said, it was the first big hill of the ride. And she saw a woman out in her garden watering her flowers with a garden hose. And she stopped and said, "You know, could I please have some of that water? I'm not sure I can make it up the mountain." And June said, "Well, I can do better than that." And brought out a glass of ice water for her and a bowl for Pooh to drink out of. And June said, "Where are you going? I've been seeing these bicycles. Where are you going?" And she had no idea she was on the bike centennial route. And from then on, for the rest of the summer, you know, she would offer water for cyclists as they came up. And then she started baking cookies. And she became known as the cookie lady of Afton Mountain. And all she asked is, you know, "Send me a postcard when you get done." That summer and then over the years, her house was filled with postcards. Because awesome. She kept doing it even after 1976. She took Polaroid photos of the cyclists, so she would display those also. She didn't travel much herself and just found this a tremendously rewarding way to connect with people. Her house is now in an interesting location because it's the eastern parking lot for the Blue Ridge Tunnel. So there are a lot of cars that pull in there to park so you can walk through the tunnel. June died, I want to say about 12 years ago, but her house has a museum and a marker, you know, recognizing her commitment. The Adventure Cycling Association recognized her several years ago for her, you know, this lifetime commitment to cyclists and the Transamerica bicycle route.
1: So America's 250th is happening next month. What's planned? Is there going to be another kind of bike centennial-esque celebration?
0: Yes, in a couple of ways. The Adventure Cycling Association is planning they're in the process now of a national ride to recognize the 50th anniversary. And the end of the ride in Wyoming and Montana and Oregon and parts of Colorado are going to use the historic Route 76, the original bike centennial route. Hmm. But they're not using this section in Virginia for, I think, good reasons, but also in some ways unfortunate reasons. The route they chose is to start in Washington, D.C., and then go up the CNO Canal and the Great Allegheny Passage, which are rails-to-trails routes. So they're dedicated bicycle routes, and then follow rails-to-trails across Ohio, Illinois, Missouri, and then Kansas, and then into Colorado. And so cycling infrastructure is much better now than it was 50 years ago. You know, 50 years ago, there were almost no bike trails. And so the only way you could ride was on roads. And so you're dealing with traffic and cars and trucks and other vehicles. And so the idea now that you can do at least a third of the route on, you know, dedicated bike routes, which are flatter but much safer, I think is really wonderful. I do think it's unfortunate because it's losing that historic connection to this route in Virginia, but also in eastern Kentucky and other places. I know of two trips that are recreating the bike centennial in Virginia. One has already been completed by a group of Williamsburg area cyclists, and then another one is planned at the end of June by a Roanoke cycling company. You know, so those are ways that they're commemorating this 50th anniversary. And both trips are very attentive to the historic sites along the route. They're stopping at museums. They're looking at notable locations along the route. And so in that sense, I think they are also recreating the original purpose of the bike centennial, which is to, you know, think about history along the route.
1: It seems to me the thing that made the bike centennial so special 50 years ago was the grassroots nature of it. Do you see anything similar happening now to celebrate America's 250th?
0: I do. You know, the most obvious example of this are the museums and historic societies, town governments, and I'm most aware of the ones here in the New River Valley, but I know this is happening across Virginia at least, you know, which are doing their own celebrations. They're recognizing connections to the Revolutionary War era. They are thinking about, you know, the long-term implications of the revolutionary ideals, what was written in the Declaration of Independence. And they're really thinking about a more complicated history of the United States, certainly than was true 50 years ago. They're looking for stories, you know, that were really not part of that narrative in 1976, thinking about indigenous peoples, thinking about enslaved persons, you know, and also thinking about ways in which the revolutionary promises were not achieved or fulfilled, you know, and the struggles that were needed to make those possible. And so I do see that effort at the local level. And so I think in that sense, that spirit of the bike centennial is still there. I think what's missing now is the reinforcement and the connection to the federal effort, which is not focusing on those stories now, and I think has really more or less abandoned, you know, people and communities to do this on their own. You know, they're not getting that support that they were getting in 1976 from the very bipartisan and very non-political American Bike Centennial Commission.
1: Well, what do you think is lost when the federal government is controlling, you know, most of the celebrations when it comes to America's 250th and not funding some of the smaller, more local celebrations?
0: I think it's a very exclusive celebration. You know, people don't feel part of it if they don't share in this case, the administration or the federal government says, you know, are the important things in American history. And so if you take a contrary view to those, you may feel like you don't, you know, are not part of that. And it's certainly discouraging the variety of stories that, you know, people really need to understand about American history and about these 250 years. And so I think it's really become a missed opportunity, you know, rather than something that could be unifying and building bridges and identifying, you know, common stories and shared experiences. It's become polarizing, and it's reinforced that sense that if you're not accepting a very particular and narrow story, that somehow you're not, you can't be part of this celebration. And so I think for me, you know, just kind of watching fellow cyclists, you know, observe these places and the natural environment and the human environment, you know, I felt like, yeah, this is a very appropriate way to celebrate this 250th anniversary.
1: Well, Tom, this has been fun. Thanks for sharing your insight on With Good Reason.
0: Happy to do so.
1: Tom Ewing is a history professor at Virginia Tech and the project director of the podcast Bike 76 Virginia. This is With Good Reason. We'll be right back.

0: Welcome back to With Good Reason from Virginia Humanities. In 1776, at the beginning of the Revolutionary War, 87 enslaved people on the Willoughby Plantation in Norfolk, Virginia, escaped under the cover of night. Irvin Jordan is a research archivist and associate professor at the University of Virginia. He traces their remarkable journey from Norfolk to New York to Nova Scotia and then to Sierra Leone in Africa. Irvin, our story starts in 1775 when Lord Dunmore puts out the Dunmore Proclamation. Who was Lord Dunmore and what did the proclamation declare?
1: Lord Dunmore was the last royal governor of Virginia. His proclamation, in view of some of the activities of the patriots at that time, was to demand that people maintain their loyalty to the crown. To back up his threats, he stated that he would be open to receiving free blacks, slaves, and indentured and white indentured servants into his forces, and they were to be employed against the patriots. And he thought that this would accomplish the task, but of course, as we know, it did not.
0: And so was this a purely altruistic move by Lord Dunmore, or was he, you know, mainly trying to sow unrest in the colonial Virginia Norfolk area?
1: He was basically trying to sow unrest because Dunmore himself was not a fan of African Americans. He owned slaves. He'd had trouble with his own slaves in the years prior to all this. So he was trying to make the patriots, compel them to maintain their loyalty to the crown. But at that point, it was pretty much too late.
0: And so how many people were enslaved on the Willoughby Plantation, and what kind of labor were they mostly doing?
1: Based on the numbers who escaped and based on subsequent documents, it was 87. Mm. Approximately 15 children, 20-some-odd women, and 16 men. The typical plantation in this area at this time period probably ran from anywhere between 5 and 100 slaves. Their occupations varied from domestic labor to agricultural labor, and some of them had skilled labor. There was people who were carpenters, shoemakers, and that sort of thing among them.
0: Tell me about the kind of planning or, I don't know, logistics that would have gone into an escape of this magnitude.
1: The amount of logistical planning would have had to have been tremendous. This would have involved, I believe, British naval officers. It would have involved some neighbors of Willoughby who probably had a political or personal grudge against him. So this was a temporary covert alliance. And a lot of times these large-scale covert alliances don't end well, but this one did. The logistics of getting the slaves from the plantation through the forest and into Willoughby Bay and out to the Atlantic Ocean and that sort of thing, that would have been tremendous. And it all apparently went off without, from what I can tell, without much of a hitch. But it's an enigma because we don't really know how this was planned. It had to have planning because to do a mass escape like this, you need to allocate resources. You need to make sure that everyone's clear about when to meet. You have to agree upon a set day, that the weather conditions have to be right. And all this fell into place for them, but we'll never know in detail how this was planned. One of the things I did in my research on this escape was I checked the logs of the British ships under Dunmore that were operating as part of the naval blockade by the British Navy off the Virginia coast. And I've looked at the records of some of these ships. There's absolutely no mention of the planning for this. Hmm. Not only is there no mention of planning of this escape before it happened, there's no comment on it after it happened.
0: Obviously, the decision to escape was something that carried a ton of risk. You know, they were putting their lives on the line just for the chance of freedom.
1: Very much so. And given the time, this is true for people right up until the latter part of the 19th century in Virginia. Most Virginians, black or white, barely traveled 10 miles beyond where they were living, especially those who were out in these rural areas. So these slaves, they obviously, many of them knew the area, so that wasn't an issue. Mm. But most of them had probably never been off that plantation, so they would have had to have been carefully instructed how to proceed because this escape took place at night. Fortunately, there's a web app that you can call up what the sky was like in a given area.
0: Oh, wow.
1: For the time period. So I looked up the conditions of Norfolk County, April 14, 1776, and saw that there was a waning crescent moon. So it would have given them enough light to proceed.
0: Hmm.
1: but not enough light to have them be detected while they were on the escape route.
0: How do you think they were able to keep it a secret? Did they have space on the plantation to meet privately?
1: That's one of the things about slavery that many Americans don't understand, was that, I mean, the slaves were owned and controlled by their owners, but their owners could not keep their eye on every slave all the time. So there were many opportunities for slaves to have private conversations, especially at night after they were supposedly in their cabin relaxing from the day's labor. Of course, we know about the grapevine. Everybody's heard about the grapevine, where word could be passed along in that way. And so given that these people were on this plantation, I suspect that many of them were parts made up several families, family groups, because that's another reason why all of them escaped and none of them stayed behind. The real problem was not them getting word among themselves, but could they really trust these white people to enable them to gain their freedom? Because these were people who would have been strangers to them.
0: So did they all make it to the British side safe and sound?
1: Yes. The British ship got them to Hampton. Later, when Dunmore evacuated the area, he moved all of these and other slaves that he had that had come to his side. Mm. He moved them to an island called Gwynn's Island in Gloucester County. This is where a curious and unusual thing begins to happen. While they were on Gwynn's Island, a lot of these Willoughby slaves disappear. I found a document online that had a roster listing of the slaves that were on this island with Dunmore. And it was a wonderful document because in many of these cases where they listed the slaves, they would list their last name as Willoughby. So that helped me to track things. Mm. But over time, these people started disappearing and they were dying off because of diseases like typhoid, dysentery, smallpox. Now, some of them may have decided to leave the island on their own. That's also another reason why their numbers went down. There was a battle on Gwynn's Island. The British lost it. It was basically a bombardment of the island by Patriot forces. And so Dunmore decided to evacuate to New York City. And by the time he was doing that, according to the records that I found in New York and elsewhere, only about 20 of these Willoughby slaves were still around.
0: Wow.
1: Now, he transported several hundred slaves, but the Willoughby numbers had just dramatically dropped and would continue to do so for the rest of this story.
0: So one of the enslaved people who escaped was a woman named Mary Perth. What do we know about her?
1: At this point in time, she is the most well-known and documented Willoughby slave of the period, because she has been mentioned in passing in several books, and there have been one or two articles done on her. There's a museum in Philadelphia that actually has an artist rendering of her. Hmm. She was born around 1740, and about the time that she was 20-some years old, Colonel Willoughby purchased her as a domestic servant. By that time, she had had a few children. Hmm. She became a secret evangelist for slaves. The story is that at night, she would strap her youngest child on her back and go out to the Dismal Swamp and preach to other slaves. But she made sure that she always got back to the plantation, as she said, before master and mistress woke up. And we know this because when she eventually made it to Sierra Leone, one of the chaplain of the colony there apparently interviewed her, and she told part of her story. Didn't go into a lot of detail, but she did tell part of her story. But she knew how to read and write. We know that she wore eyeglasses. And eventually, she adopted two boys. So she headed a family of seven by the time this escape was to take place. But I consider her a remarkable woman, because we have to consider something. According to my estimates, Mary Perth traveled 11,000 miles during the course of her seven decades of life. This is from Virginia to New York City, from New York to Nova Scotia, from Nova Scotia to Sierra Leone, Africa, and then from Sierra Leone to England. She stayed in England for about 2 years to get medical help for one of her daughters. So this woman traveled across three continents and 11,000 miles.
0: That's amazing.
1: It is amazing. My jaw dropped after I did the calculation.
0: You know, you were raised in Norfolk, where the Willoughby slave escape took place. Did you learn about it growing up in the area?
1: I grew up in the area of segregation, so black history was not a subject in school. Anytime we were told anything about black people in Virginia, it was basically as slaves, and that they were happy slaves, that they were always loyal, never gave their white owners any trouble. The ones who did make trouble were insane and that sort of thing. Mm. I would have to say 5 years ago, I had never even heard of Mary Perf. Just learned about her because as a historian and being on the Black Advisory Committee to the Virginia Committee on the 25th anniversary, I decided that I wanted to, in order to be able to give them advice, I decided I need to explore as a personal quest information about the Black experience in Virginia during the Revolutionary War. And this name Mary Perf came up, and I noticed that other authors have mentioned her. Sometimes only like one or two sentences in the book would mention her in passing. But I kept saying, why am I seeing this woman's name? It must mean something. And so that's why I started pursuing this research. So you can imagine my astonishment when I found out that she was one of these 87 people who had escaped thanks to the aid of Lord Dunmore.
0: You know, in light of America's 250th anniversary next month, why is it important to keep stories like the Willoughby slave escape alive?
1: It's important because we have so many gaps in history. And not just for Black history, we have so many gaps in history, and we historians are trying to fill those gaps. Sometimes we are fortunate, such in my case, that we come across someone who is had a fascinating life, and that fascination is eventually shared by people who are not historians because we write about them. That's one reason why it's important. And history, I believe, is much too important just to be left to historians. Mm. My experience has been that people, when I share stories like this with people who are not historians, that they appreciate it, that they're intrigued by it. And I think that's 90% of getting the job done at that point, because that's why we write. There's some historians who write only for themselves, other historians. I don't, and the majority of them don't. We write to share the story with people who are not necessarily historians, because these stories help us, I think, understand our past. I think it provides some clues on how we can deal with the future as well.
0: Well, Irvin, what an incredible story. Thanks for sharing it on With Good Reason.
1: Thank you very much for having me.
0: Irvin Jordan is a research archivist and associate professor at the University of Virginia. He also serves on the African American Advisory Council of the Virginia American Revolution 250 Commission. The Revolutionary War is often framed as a glorious cause, a righteous fight for liberty and representative government against the tyrannical rule of the British. But my next guest says those same ideals didn't always make their way into our state constitutions. Mark Boonshoft is a history professor at Virginia Military Institute and the author of the forthcoming book, The Violent Origins of Constitutional Democracy in Revolutionary New York.
2: I think the best way to think about the American Revolution, or the war in particular, is that it's a civil war. And so the result of that is that there is a whole lot of violence and coercion on both sides. And so patriots, if you want to call them patriots, you want to call them revolutionaries, are faced with a real challenge, which is that a large portion of the population doesn't agree with them, and yet they are trying to create revolution and then eventually governments in the name of, quote, the people. But when half or two-thirds of the people don't really agree with them, that requires all sorts of messy, not exactly idealistic ways of getting allegiance. In other words, coercion is important to getting people to abide by the revolution, to accept it.
0: And what about political violence? How did it factor into the messy civil war tearing the colonies apart?
2: I mean, it begins even before the war starts, as colonial governments get sort of overturned, are unable to govern anymore because there's a critical mass of revolutionaries who don't want to listen to them. You start to get violence between loyalists and revolutionaries. Mm. And then as the revolutionaries in particular start trying to set up their own institutions, and there's all these committees of safety, committees of inspection, committees of for detecting and defeating conspiracies is my favorite one. That's one in New York that's pretty on the nose. These committees are all sort of designed to enforce allegiance to the revolution. So really early examples in 1774, the Continental Congress passes what's known as the Articles of Association, which is this essentially national, before there's a nation, a national boycott on importation and consumption of British goods. These committees of inspection are basically people spying on their neighbors to make sure they're not violating them, right? And then they go to these committees or to these provisional governments that are being created to basically rat people out. And those committees, which have no basis of authority. I mean, they're just a group of people who said, we're now in charge of this county or this town, are then punishing people for violating the association or just not being good patriots or for siding with the British. So they're doing all sorts of things that, again, sound kind of antithetical to the values we associate with the American Revolution. They are confiscating property. They are disarming people. They are banishing people.
0: As this chaos was coursing through the colonies, state constitutions were actually being brainstormed and written. You look specifically at the New York Constitution. Why that one?
2: There's the practical reason. I'm from New York, and so I can go do research and stay with my mom. But the bigger reason is New York takes a long time comparatively to write its constitution. Most of the states do so in 1776 after the Continental Congress, which is another ad hoc body that really has questionable basis and authority. It's just created out of nothing, suggests or tells the states to write new constitutions. This is in May of 1776. Most states do it relatively quickly, but at that point, the war has arrived in New York. It is the seat of the Civil War. It takes New York almost a year to actually write a constitution, and part of the reason for that is the quasi-legislature that's writing this constitution is constantly running from the British Army, sort of being chased up the Hudson as the army is being chased up the Hudson. And the result of that is you can really see how the constitution is written, not just in with war as a backdrop, but shaped by the war.
0: Yeah, you argue that the ratification of the New York Constitution was profoundly impacted by the war and political violence raging through the colonies. How so?
2: In 1776, as the sort of war is arriving in New York and as New Yorkers who are in favor of the revolution are trying to, again, ensure, coerce allegiance out of the population, they're having to make really tough decisions about how to deal with the people who are kind of internal enemies. And that can be enslaved people, that could be loyalists, that could be Native American groups on the frontier, the Haudenosaunee in particular. And so they're making very clear compromises with the values of the revolution that they're claiming. So when they're overthrowing the colonial powers, they're saying these are governments that are invading our rights, right? They're taking away rights to property, they're taking away rights to self-government. And so the result of that is they make these decisions over time that actually run counter to their own arguments against the British, which is to say that to enforce allegiance to the American cause, they also have to limit rights. So there's a point in 1776, just to use one example, when a committee in Brookhaven, which is in Long Island, basically writes a letter to the New York's provisional government and basically says, you know, what do we do about all these people who are not in favor of the revolution? And Congress writes that the immutable laws of self-defense and preservation justify any reasonable measure taken by the revolutionaries. And so that they go on to say their tender regard for things like freedom of speech, rights of conscience, personal liberty extend only as far as may be consistent with our general security, right? So you're in the middle of a war and you're basically trying to create a revolution in favor of liberty and rights. And then you're saying, but we really can only guarantee those as far as is safe, and you know they're the ones defining what safety means.
0: So if I have this right, you know, the New York Constitution and presumably other state constitutions weren't necessarily a product of rational debate, you know, closed off from the war and political violence sweeping across the colonies. These constitutions were actually born out of violence.
2: Yeah.
0: Right.
2: And popular pressure. We kind of have this image of the revolutionaries as good, the war as this kind of glorious cause was the way they referred to it. And then we've got these statesmen writing constitutions, or particularly the U.S. Constitution, sort of like almost in like another scene.
0: Mm.
2: And that they're thinking rationally, but they're working quickly, they're working under pressure and doing what they think they need to do, even if it goes against some of the ideas about how republics should work that some of these more elite guys who are writing these documents subscribe to.
0: When was the New York Constitution ratified, and what were the biggest, I guess, undemocratic pain points in the document?
2: New York's constitution is finished in April of 1777. Some of the undemocratic points, there's this Council of Revision, which reviews all laws passed in the state, which means that even if a critical mass of voters can get their people into the legislature to pass the kinds of price control laws and things that you're seeing in other states, it might get shot down by this Council of Revision. Mm-hmm. There's that. And the other point to make about the New York Constitution is that people don't really have a decision of whether it becomes the law of the land. We've been using the word ratification, but ratification takes on a particular meaning during the Revolution. That is, a constitution is written and submitted to the people for a vote, right? Do you accept this as the fundamental law? New York doesn't do that. Most of the states early on don't do that. So you have to kind of think about, you know, the U.S. Constitution says we the people, right? Which is kind of a fiction. But the way they kind of make it seem like the people are the sovereigns in that is that there is this moment of popular ratification where voters in every state get to decide whether they want this thing or not. That doesn't happen in New York. And so it doesn't happen in most of the states. It doesn't happen in Virginia. And so all of a sudden in, you know, April of 1777 in New York or June of 1776 in Virginia, you might just be a farmer who finds out you have a new constitution governing you. You had no hand necessarily in approving it, and you're supposed to abide by it. And so there's a feeling that these could be kind of arbitrary, right? They're not necessarily what the people wanted, and yet they are Republican governments, which are governed by the people.
3: As we draw closer to America's 250th anniversary next month, how are we still dealing with the repercussions from these undemocratic, anti-democratic constitutions, you know, written hundreds of years ago?
2: There's a great book, it just won the Pulitzer Prize, by Joe Lepore that makes the point that the U.S. Constitution is really, really hard to amend. And I think when we think about why that is the case, one of the answers is that the U.S. Constitution is sort of born in this revolutionary moment. There are fears of popular power being too great. And we are now still living in a political system where it is really hard to get things done, I think, in 250 years removed from the Revolution, a lot of the biggest issues in American life are decided by the Supreme Court instead of through democratic deliberation in legislatures. And so to my mind, the promise of the U.S. Constitution is that it reflects the will of the people and that it can be changed. But the reality is it's very hard to do. And part of the reason I think it is hard to do and part of the reason is politically hard to change things is structures in place in the Constitution, but also our own veneration and our own narratives that we tell about where it came from and how it came to be. And again, if we think about it as a sort of like beautifully rational outcome of the best minds of a generation, well, who are we to question that? But if we think about the Constitution as a product of 10 to 12 years of complete civil war, upheaval, continued violence, and think of it as responding to that and solving a set of problems, then I think we can think a little bit more creatively about our own democratic challenges and not be as hamstrung by the past as sometimes it feels like we are.
3: Well, Mark, this was a fascinating conversation. Thanks for sharing your insight on With Good Reason.
2: Thanks for having me.
3: Mark Boonshoft is a history professor at Virginia Military Institute and the author of the forthcoming book, The Violent Origins of Constitutional Democracy in Revolutionary New York. With Good Reason is produced by Virginia Humanities, which acknowledges the Monacan Nation, the original people of the land and waters of our home in Charlottesville, Virginia. Our production team is Sarah McConnell, Allison Quance, and Lauren Francis. Special thanks to Jenny Taylor for booking assistance. 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I'm Matt Dara. 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In 1976, around 4,000 bicyclists rode across the country to celebrate America's 200th anniversary.
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3: I'm Matt Dara. 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

0: It can feel like a setup. From the beginning, everyone has been watching you, putting into you, pulling you, the ancestors, the trees, the rivers, the streets, the air, your universe, shaping your entire life and everything in it from birth, pushing, prodding, coaxing to this very moment, setting you up for a question that they are absolutely not going to like the answer to. Today, we tell the truth regardless, snap judgment. Polly presents and can't wait for you to hear Movement. Snap judgment, storytelling with the beat, cinema sound, right after this short break, snappers. Stay tuned.
1: Live from NPR News in Washington, I'm Nora Rahm. Frustration is growing in Venezuela following last week's earthquake that killed more than 1,400 people. Tens of thousands of people are still missing. As John Otis reports, survivors claim the government's response has been slow and inept.
2: That's a backhoe digging through the ruins of a 12-story building that collapsed here in the coastal town of Los Corales. But local residents say the government backhoe operator never showed up, so they had to pay for one. Many are incensed by government paralysis and bureaucracy. The security forces have been accused of looting. Doctors and rescue workers have faced delays getting to the disaster zone because they lacked government permits. All this is costing lives, says Rosalia Bustamante, who lost several friends when the building collapsed. There were people in the ruins responding when we called out to them, she says, but now they are dead. For NPR News, I'm John Otis in Los Corales, Venezuela.
1: Congress passed a bipartisan bill last week designed to make housing more affordable, but President Trump refused to sign it into law until Congress approves the Save America Act, legislation to impose voting restrictions that does not have bipartisan support. House Speaker Mike Johnson told Fox News yesterday he thinks the president will change his mind.
3: I'm going to send the bill over to him. It's passed by both chambers. I'm sending it to him on Monday, and it will become law. And I certainly want him to take the biggest, boldest marker that he has and do that big Trump signature proudly on that legislation, because we're delivering for the people, and that's what he wants to do.
1: But if the president still doesn't sign it, it would become law in 10 days without his signature, as long as Congress is in session. Colorado is mourning the loss of three firefighters who died in a wildfire near the Utah border. Two firefighters were seriously injured in the Snyder Mesa fire, which has charred almost 30,000 acres and is still 0% contained. Colorado Public Radio's Stina Sieg reports.
4: In a statement, Governor Jared Polis said he's, quote, devastated by the loss of three heroic firefighters who died in the line of duty. He expressed his solidarity with their families and crew members. Five firefighters and a federal crew deployed their fire shelters Saturday as they battled a blaze near the Utah border. Only two survived, both with serious injuries. The governor has declared a state of emergency for the Snyder Mesa fire, one of many large wildfires burning across the West. For NPR News, I'm Stina Sieg in Grand Junction, Colorado.
1: A heat wave is expected this week in the central and eastern U.S., affecting more than a third of all states. It could last into the 4th of July weekend. This is NPR News. France's public health agency reports a surge in deaths, more than 1,000 people more than usual, during the heat wave that has gripped Europe for more than a week. Temperatures reached record highs in several countries as the heat wave slowly moves towards eastern Europe. In Germany, authorities found a way to cool off tourists at the Brandenburg Gate in Berlin. They used water cannons, usually used to disperse unruly protesters, to spray cool water on the crowd. Hollywood is in the middle of a hot streak, and not just because of the weather. NPR's Bob Mondello has details.
5: This summer always looked promising, with Toy Story 5 and Devil Wears Prada 2 on the menu.
6: I hope that's not what you're wearing to the dinner. That's all.
5: But no one expected low-budget horror flicks, Obsession and Backrooms, and the Michael Jackson biopic Michael to contribute another $600 million.
6: I believe music could change the world.
5: This year is currently running about even with 2019, when Avengers Endgame was supercharging ticket sales. Still to come this summer, Spider-Man Brand New Day, Christopher Nolan's The Odyssey, and Minions and Monsters. which has some observers predicting North American box office will top $10 billion this year. One caveat, in dollar terms, that's a return to pre-pandemic levels, but ticket prices have risen, so it's still fewer people. Bob Mondello, NPR News.
1: As soccer's World Cup, the men's competition has hit the knockout stage, meaning win or go home. Yesterday, co-host Canada beat South Africa to advance to the round of 16. The U.S. team plays Bosnia-Herzegovina on Wednesday. I'm Nora Rahm, NPR News in Washington.
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11: Okay, so in my house, trying to feed my family, I'm not one of those planner people with the list, menu, shopper reminder. Now, at my house, figuring out what for dinner is an adventure. I get home the other day, open the fridge, take stock. A couple ears of corn, cabbage, what is this, shrimp? The mushrooms have maybe one more day in them, and I think these are peppers, tiny bit of leftover chicken. It's a random assortment of what have you, but the clock is ticking. Everybody's hungry. So I figure it's time. You see, every culture has a version of throw everything in the pot. In Japan, it's called okonomiyaki. And the best way to describe it, and this is not a fair description, but the best way to describe it is as a savory pancake. Mix up some batter, throw whatever in, pour it on a hot griddle, flip it over, top it with a little sauce, and voila! Okonomiyaki. Never ever the same thing twice. But crazy as it sounds, I promise.

0: Okay, so I have a friend who's an artist in every sense of the word. TED Talks, Sublime, music albums, storyteller, fashionista. That is her, born with a spotlight. And what I love so much is that she points that light toward people and stories that would otherwise go unnoticed and unremarked. Today, we're featuring a story from Aklit Hedero, from her podcast Movement, which lives on the edge of story, migration, and music. I think you're going to dig it. In today's episode, it chronicles the story of another artist, Sun Cha, that I think is about to become one of your favorite artists as well. Snap judgment.
1: Can you tell us about your name, Sun Cha?
2: Yes.
1: And what it means and why you chose it.
2: So Sun Cha, as one word, means mistress.
1: But her artist name is two words, Sun Cha.
2: I separated it because I wanted it to be like a saint, like San Francisco. And I wrote the name down and it was just something that like struck me. Because if you call someone a Sun Cha, it's basically like calling her a or something. Like,
1: okay.
2: It's really derogatory. And I was like, I wouldn't call myself that. And then also thinking about how like the role that saints play, in, especially in Mexico, like sometimes people go to them for very specific things. Like, this is the saint that helps us cross the border. Mm. That's the one by my mom's town. You know, like you go to them for something.
1: Right.
2: With the name Sun Cha, it was like people would come to me for something.
1: And what would they come to you for?
2: For the drama.
1: Hey!

0: drama. Let me tell you what I mean by that. On stage, Sancha is a revelation in rhinestones, fur and feathers, with plenty of dewy blue eyeshadow to boot. Her roots as a San Francisco drag queen show up in this bountiful costuming. And then, underneath it all, Sancha's love of ranchera, in its full complexity, shines through. My name is Matvit, and this is Movement, Music and Migration Remixed.
1: My parents are both like from rural Mexico. Like, they don't have an education further than like sixth grade. But then they did all their sacraments, like they're baptized, they're confirmed, they did their first communion, they got married. So the catechism is there, you know, like, so they're taught by the church. And rancheras really affirm those beliefs, like of monogamy, of like the way your family's supposed to be, the way you're supposed to love with your entire heart, or else you die, you know, like that person is for you and they belong to you forever. And if you don't have them, your life is miserable, you know?
2: El día que te encontré, me enamoré. Tú sabes que yo nunca lo he negado.
1: And having like lived a different life in San Francisco and being queer and not identifying with that made it scary to go back into those tropes, you know?
2: Por tu bendito amor.
0: So I was wondering if you could tell us about your auntie's farm and your rediscovery of ranchera.
1: So the farm is the farm that my mom grew up on with her 12 siblings. So it's my grandparents' farm. And this aunt that's there, my tia Luz, is the only one that didn't get married in the family. And so she worked the farm the longest.

0: Out of 12 kids, there were 7 girls. The men, as soon as they were 16, wanted to come to the US to make money. So that left the women at home, to do the men's jobs. The farm had like 25 cows. So that was a twice a day kind of thing. So it was at 5 a.m., they had to milk them, and at 3 p.m. And so my mom said that like half of them would do the house chores, and then the other half would do all the men's chores, and then they would switch, you know?
1: So everyone could do everything.
0: Yeah, everyone could do everything. So I started going to Mexico when I was 2. I think my mom was undocumented for the first, like, until I was like 6 or something. So we'd go every 2 years, and she'd come back on her own during those times and leave us with an aunt or something. So yeah, so the farm, I remember the bath being like a room with a big rock on it that you'd sit on, and you'd have to heat up water and stuff like that. And there's like the oldest room in the house is made out of adobe. And so it's always like, oh, where's this thing? They're like, el cuarto de adobe, you know? The adobe room. And it used to have like one of those old ovens that you had to fire with like wood. And my aunt was like, I don't want that anymore. Like, it's too much of a mess. And sometimes, like, I'll go to like one of these fancy pizza spots with the oven, and I like it's that same smell.
1: Sometimes I think, like, how far back do any of us have to go before you reach the farmers? You know? It's like,
0: Right?
1: it's not that long for
0: Not
1: anybody,
0: that long,
1: you
0: no.
1: know? So you started going to the farm when you were 2, and you returned a few years ago in a kind of transformational way.
0: It was going to be my 27th birthday, and at that time, I think I was getting tired of working so much in the Bay and not having anything to eat. You know, like it was a lot of work for nothing. And I was like, I don't see how this would get better. I just want to do music, you know? And I was like, it's about to be my Saturn return, and I need a change. And my mom, at one point, like a couple months before that, had joked that I should just go keep my aunt company on the farm because she was by herself. And I was like, oh, you just want me to be reformed. And, like, you know, and I was like,
1: Reformed? What is
0: no.
1: reformed?
0: Yeah, like, because I was basically a drunk drag queen. So she was like, when are you going to get better and not be so crazy? And so she thought she could send me to basically a reform school with my aunt. And then I was like, actually, that's not a bad idea. That would be like a writing retreat or something. And when I was into the idea, she was not into it anymore.
1: She flipped? She changed?
0: She flipped.
1: Why?
0: All of a sudden, Mexico was dangerous. And
1: Oh my, well, that's interesting.
0: but I at that point, I was like, oh, that's not a bad idea. I should go to my aunt. And my friend actually bought me my plane ticket. So I like went to Mexico City for a couple days, partied because it was my 27th birthday. And then I took a bus from there to my aunt's farm. It's like a 9-hour bus ride. And then the first kind of month was really hard because my aunt, like, they're still really religious. And at that time, it was like September. And they take the town's Virgen and they take like this doll in like a glass case and they take her to all the different farms. So my aunt was following her around to the different farms and praying like 3 rosaries a night, having mass on each farm. And at that time, when I got there, I had like lavender hair. I had no eyebrows, and I still had all my clothes that I wore as a little club kid in San
1: So you
0: Francisco.
1: stood out a little bit.
0: Big old platform shoes. And my aunt would say things like, you know, they kind of insinuated that I was in a bad place or, you know, things like that. So I had such a rough time in the beginning with her because she never left the town. So she has these ideas of like how things are supposed to be and doesn't actually have experience with like dating anybody even, you know, like she's lived a very sheltered life. So she didn't know what I was like, didn't know, understand me, you know. But then we also have like a, have always had like a really good relationship. So at a certain point, like it just like shifted to where we could talk about things. Like we'd sit and have coffee at lunch and then like we'd come out understanding each other a lot more, you know?
1: What changed? What do you think that shift was between the kind of distance between you and the coming together?
0: I don't know. It just, it started happening just naturally. Like, and I think that she was appreciating the fact that I would help her around the house and we'd come together for telenovelas and, you know, mutual things that we liked together.
1: Yes.
0: And then we would talk about really honestly about things, like maybe even more honestly than I would talk to my mom. You know, like people calling me a witch or saying that I was crazy, and I'd be like, you're here and you see me every single day, like what kind of brujerías do you think that I'm doing?
1: Right. Like, right.
0: And I found more acceptance with her than I have found with queer communities.
1: Wow.
0: At times, you know. And so like people are ignorant no matter what, you know, and my aunt really helped me see that even though she's sheltered and has lived a different life, I could find acceptance with her and understanding.
1: That's beautiful.
0: Yeah.
1: And how did Rancheras figure into that? Was that part of the telenovelas and the things that you could share with each other?
0: It wasn't. It was like, I went there to write these songs that I had had before. I had Logic on my computer, had this microphone, and my aunt would hear these songs as I was working on them, and she'd be like, you came here with like torn clothes, you don't have any money, you're sad, obviously whatever you were doing is not working out.
1: Don't hold back, auntie. Here. Don't hold back.
0: Yeah, right? Don't hold back. And she was like, you should start singing rancheras. Like, and I was like, no, I've never been able to sing rancheras. Like, I didn't think that I had the capability, like the vocal capability, you know? And I was like, watch, I'll show you. I can't do this, but I'll show you.

0: Welcome back to Snap Judgment, the movement episode. When last we left, with one click of an iPod, Suncha is about to push open the door to the world of ranchero music and step inside.
1: I took her iPod with the little circle and was looking through songs, and then she would listen to the radio every day, and I heard Pedro Infante doing Historia de un Amor, and I was like, oh, this song is gorgeous.
2: Ya no estoy más a tu lado, corazón.
1: So I just was like picking songs, and then she also gave me requests like, do this song, it makes me think of your grandparents. And I was like, I'm going to record it all for you. And I had a CD burner.
3: Es la historia de un amor como no hay otro igual que me hizo.
1: And I did that for her. And as soon as I did that, she started trading it around. Like, oh, the priest wants a CD. Oh, your uncles in the U.S. want a CD. And then when people would come over, she'd be like, where's the guitar? Bring the guitar. And I was like, oh, I guess I could do this convincingly.

And while I was doing it, I was like, let me like remake these little trumpet sounds with synthesizers and whatever I have with me. I think that was my moment of like seeing the darkness, like where I come from, you know, like all the repression, like that's the birthplace of it, you know, of all the things I'm afraid of, all the things I'm taught I'm supposed to be. And the rancheras kind of represent that too, but then I could do it in a way that's mine. In reality, like, even if we're queer, like, I still feel that love that's so intense that, like, you're gonna die if you don't have it. Like, or when you're heartbroken, you think you're just gonna absolutely, like, drop dead. So it's like, it's all the same feelings and they all come from the same place. And we're more alike than we want to think, you know?

0: So how did you end up coming back to the US?
1: Well, my mom went to Mexico and she was like, she really convinced me. She was like, you need to come back and stop ignoring the things that you're running away from, and specifically taxes. Like the reality started seeping in that even on the farm and in the town, like to send songs to people and share things would take
0: Oh,
1: days.
0: you uploads and like Wi-Fi speeds and stuff.
1: And at one point, I had this fantasy that I would just stay on the farm and teach kids music and, like things that they're not me, but I had that little fantasy. And then the reality started seeping in that I wasn't going to be happy doing that, and that I really wanted my music to travel. And I was like, oh, I do need to come back. And I had friends living in LA and they were like, we'll make it really easy for you. And it was just, I never thought about moving to LA, but since they made it really easy for me, I was like, okay, I'll try this out. And it became home like instantly.
0: Really?
1: Yeah.
0: Say more about that.
1: Just,
0: What was it that made it home?
1: it was just like everything. Like I felt like in the Bay, nobody understood the intersectionality of all the things that I was doing. And in LA, it's like, we've been doing this for years. Decades. Girl, welcome home.
0: Love
1: Oh,
0: that.
1: you mean punk and cumbia? Like, that's been done. So it was, yeah, it was really refreshing.

0: So when my parents started hearing the rancheras, they cried.
1: Really?
0: Yeah. But they
1: Wait,
0: also
1: because they felt what? What were they tears of?
0: I think like, oh, maybe she does have something and we've just been ignoring it, you know? And I even had this moment where I did a music festival in San Jose and my parents went to see me for the first time. And at that time I had like nine bandmates or something, and they all went with me. I got an Airbnb for half of them, and half of them stayed with my parents. And my mom made food that night, and she stayed up till 4 a.m. with us, and we were all just singing rancheras the whole time, boleros, like songs that they knew. They'd request songs, and we'd just like play the chords for them, and they would sing, and like it became this like big melting pot of like cultures and worlds, because it's all like my bandmates were all queer and super gay and like trans, and you know, my parents being from this very traditional background, like experiencing joy with all of us, you know. And you know, sometimes like with the rancheras, I'll add the screaming, I'll add like the high drama and things like that. But you know, when I'm at my parents' house, I'm at my parents' house, and it's for them. You know, it doesn't become a performance for me. It's like, this is for you guys. This is my gift to you guys. Like, I might not be everything that you wanted me to be, but I understand you, you know? And I understand your needs. And I also understand that I'm something that you never would have imagined, you know? And I feel like that was probably the moment where my parents were like, oh, she's not gonna stop. This is her thing that she's gonna keep pursuing forever. There's a song I released that I actually wrote on the farm. So it was a demo for a long time, and I had named it Hijo Pródigo, the prodigal son. Then, when I started sending it out to people, they started calling it Oveja Negra, which is black sheep.

the song is about, like, being on the farm and knowing that I always cry that like I'm not what my mother would have wanted, and acknowledging that like my mom prays every day that I'd be good and be okay even when I've been in places that are really dark, and feeling like the, you know, when I went to the farm I was the prodigal son, like I came back to them, and how much they celebrate me now. So the song is about returning to them, but returning as myself.

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0: from Snap Judgments, Orbiting Hollows Justice. You're listening to Snap Judgment. My name is Ben Washington, and now we're going to take you somewhere where you've probably never been before. Snap producer Liz Mack has a story.
1: What are you doing right now?
2: Just suiting up. Camera, this will be yours. When you get underwater, just turn it like this. Okay?
1: Okay.
2: If you lose it, I'll find it. Don't worry.
1: Okay.
2: But not today, another day.
1: Okay. So you got your slate, you got your flashlight, got your air.
2: Pencils.
1: Got your underwater camera.
2: Yep. Here's my extra pencils. We have to get this down to a fine science. Bingo, we're ready.
3: For years, Roger Hansen has been building a secret underwater kingdom a few yards away from a busy street in Long Beach. Today, he's taking me there to see it up close.
2: And this is an official night dive because it's by science, it's after sunset, officially.
1: Okay.
2: So this is a night dive. You have to go by the rules.
3: Roger actually carries a logbook with him everywhere, recording dates and times.
2: We can rinse our mask up in the water tonight, which we should.
3: After this dive we're about to take, he'll pick up his pen and his colored pencils and add one more dive at the bottom of a long list.
1: Yeah. All right, any last words? What's the plan?
2: We're going to go down to number 7 and see if we can try and find deep blue. Okay. That's our best chance. And yours is going to be 8. 21, we're going to try.

0: We're going to a world that Roger finds both quiet and calm. He's taking me to see what he considers to be his underwater family. And while I'm his dive partner today, his story really starts with his favorite dive partner, Mike.
1: Mike and I, we were both just about like twins. The reason we were best friends, especially underwater, was we both knew where the other guy was. All we'd have to do is go 8 feet to the left because we know he would be there.
0: Back in the day, Roger and Mike dove constantly.
1: Oh, 100 times a year. For 30 years, I've averaged 221 dives every year, average. Yeah, I could call him up in the middle of the night and go, "Hey, it's snowing. Want to go scuba diving?" He goes, "Sure." And so we kept doing things that were on the edge dumb, but we would have so much fun doing it.
0: It was a sunny day in May when Roger and Mike were out on Geneva Lake, diving for the millionth time together. They were on their boat when they heard a call over the radio.
2: "Mayday, mayday, we have a diver down. Are there any experienced divers on the lake?"
0: A young man was lost somewhere under the water. The Mayday callers were asking for any experienced divers to help find him, more than 90 feet under the lake's surface. They joined the search and rescue mission, and Roger dove down, first 10 feet, then 20, then 90.
1: It was like wading through molasses. My chest was very tight. Breathing it, like every muscle was just really stiff. So I was trying to avoid fixating on anything other than the normal sequence that I would do underwater, checking all my gauges.
0: Roger remembers feeling the pressure on his body underwater. And then he remembers the pressure he felt from above.
1: Can we save them? Do we get them before they get too much brain damage?
0: Roger couldn't find the missing young man, but some other divers did. Roger remembers watching as they pulled him out of the lake.
1: I assumed that he was going to be okay. People were cutting away the suit. My friend immediately started to do mouth to mouth. I was in shock, just staring. We did not find out till later in the day that he didn't make it. He was 19 years old. My friend Mike was a physician. We talked about what happened and, you know, he was already in the 99.9 percentile for safety to start with. So he, you know, kept speaking about, "I did everything right." I did, kind of wanting to orally hear a check mark by each one. "I did that. I did this. I did that." You know, that he had done everything he could do.
0: That night, Roger took out his logbook, and like he did every day he was out in the water, he recorded that day's dive. But instead of marking start time and end time,
1: I have a picture drawn of that day, you know? It's not very descriptive, but it's there. I don't have his name. I just had where it was. It just shows a person laying there without any facial features.
0: After the incident on Geneva Lake, for Roger and Mike, scuba diving became less of a hobby and more of a mission.
1: I became an instructor because of that day. Matter of fact,
0: the two of them began learning about rescue diving together.
1: I said to myself, "I'm going to train people so this doesn't happen again."
0: It was 8 years later when something did happen. One morning, Roger woke up in a panic.
1: I just woke up one day and said, "Something's wrong. Something's wrong." I just knew. And I called the police department. And I said, "Would you go out and check on my friend?" And he wasn't there. in about a day after I had called, they found his vehicle parked over along the coast. And his boat was gone, and they never found the boat. The only thing they ever found was his scuba tank, and it floated clear across the other side, one of the Great Lakes.
0: And while they searched and searched for Mike's body in the water, they came up empty.
1: So I went to his house, you know, go into his bedroom and see his, like, slippers laying sideways in the bed. And you almost could see the contour of his body impressed into the mattress and the pillow. It was like it was a negative. And you know what? Where that doctor is, who is my best friend, you know where he is? Lost on the bottom of Lake Michigan. That's where he is right now. How's it affect me? It just shattered me. He was my best friend. We went and had, we had a big ceremony at a place we used to dive.
0: It was a quarry where Roger and Mike had found a safe deep underwater years ago. They liked to practice there.
1: We got together about 40 of his various friends. It's like we were in a big circle and down by the shore, and we each just took a minute to say something nice about our friend. And we took some of his trophies that were at his home, and they were long, tall, gold figurines on the top.
0: And a handful of them went down to the water in their diving suits, holding onto Mike's trophies.
1: And we took them down to leave them in an area where he always was as a memory.
0: Roger and his friends planted the trophies deep into the sand.
1: I've reviewed in my mind what I felt like would have been his final minutes and things, and I've thought about it a lot of times, and let's move on.
0: After Mike's death, Roger lost his appetite for diving. He went from going hundreds of times a year to
1: 16. I kept track. I didn't hardly dive at all because I was so upset that my best friend passed diving. It lost its luster.
3: So first I want to ask you, you know, like 20 years ago, did you ever think that you would be, could you ever have imagined yourself as like a custodian of seahorses?
1: Never, ever, no. I didn't even know they hardly existed 20 years ago. No way.
3: Yeah. All right, any last words? What's the plan?
4: We're going to go down to number 7 and see if we can find Deep Blue. Okay. That's our best chance.
0: Today, 14 years later, Roger's back in the water.
1: Today I did 7 dives.
0: Because now he has new friends to dive with.
1: They're cute, they're sweet, they're nice, and they model the kind of behavior that humans should model.
0: He met the first one on January 30th, 2016.
1: And I saw an orange seahorse swim by. I knew that's not normal. At first I thought someone must have probably just thrown it out of a fish tank. Well, I followed it because I was totally curious.
0: He started coming back a couple times a week to try and find the orange seahorse again and to see if there were any more.
1: I started to see more seahorses coming into the area. They'd just pass by, kind of checking things out. I ended up seeing about 16 different seahorses.
0: He even started to recognize some of them by their coloring.
1: I followed one, who I named Solomon, who, after I studied my photography and learned more, he was actually a girl.
0: His underwater life was coming back to him, and he'd get into his wetsuit and strap on his air tank more and more to visit his new friends.
1: The seahorses are like your best friend pet.
0: But as the days got shorter and cooler, and Roger was still visiting his new seahorse friends, he had a kind of terrifying thought.
1: The first winter, I thought, they're all going to leave. These rare creatures that everybody thought was fantastic.
0: He got more protective of them.
1: I measured the area. I put yellow plastic tent stakes down in front of 10 areas with numbers on them so I could keep track of who was going where. Then I had to learn Seahorse 102 to identify each seahorse, which I can do. We're submerging and going through fields of tall, green, thick eelgrass. Below the eelgrass, we'll run into our first biome with sticks and palm fronds and pine branches, and then we'll take our light and shine in there to see if anybody is home. And if not, we'll move down another 15 feet across some bare sand areas to the next.
0: If you dive down underwater with Roger, you'll see that he's constructed a sprawling complex of 10 different biomes, which are kind of like different neighborhoods in this massive world he's made for his seahorses. Each section is marked with yellow stakes and filled with sticks planted into the seafloor, so seahorses can latch their tails onto them, like the way that land horses do at an old-timey hitching post. From there, they'll swim up sideways and into the palm fronds that Roger's planted, knowing that seahorses need a place to hide.
1: A little deeper to an area called the Redwood Forest, which is made up of 1,500 sticks stuck in the sand that run along the shoreline underneath these homemade beds.
0: Right now, there are 4 seahorse friends who have stayed behind this whole time. Bathsheba's tall and orange. When we pass by her, Roger takes my hand so I can pet her back.
1: Bathsheba I've seen like 833 times. So do you think she knows me? She's very cute. She can get any man she wants. Okay. Is she a black widow, I wonder? Because her husbands keep getting rubbed off.
0: Then there's C.D. Street, her boyfriend.
1: C.D. Street's new. I've only seen him 21 times. He's just that 5.5-inch guy who's got a 10.5-inch long girlfriend. It looks kind of like an 18-year-old dating a 45-year-old. I'm not judging.
0: And Deep Blue, who's more petite?
1: Deep Blue, he's a boy. He's often pregnant. He's pretty chill. He doesn't mind you coming around. As long as you understand, if when he's had enough of you, he's going to rotate around on his stick.
0: And then, of course, there's Daphne, the loner.
1: Daphne's this wild card. She's way different of a seahorse, I'll tell you. Usually I see her about 40% of the time when I go.
0: Roger does everything he can to keep his seahorse kingdom safe from harm.
1: Compared to our outside world, where we have such terrible things happening as people hurting other people, you don't see that underwater, ever. You know, things may have to eat because they have to eat, but they don't just kill to kill.
0: He knows that there's always the threat that his seahorses could be eaten by another creature, or that they could die of old age.
1: Well, I know the time's going to come where this rare experience that I've been blessed to have will end. This spring, Bathsheba and Daphne, 2 of the 4 seahorses, are 4. They don't look like they're slowing down, and But I would like to find out what happens in this last chapter. I'm sort of in my last chapter, too, so. And then we would scuba down, come back up.
0: The very first time I met Roger, he told me he was a C-minus on land, and Mensa-level genius underwater.
1: And we do that after 20 minutes so we don't scare the seahorses. Take a break, talk, and then go again and see who has moved or who's gone where.
0: That's because he says there's something about being underwater that makes him feel safe, at peace.
1: There are 5 areas that have names. The other ones just have... Underwater, it is quiet. It is a quiet world. It's a slowed down pace. You see all different kind of things. You feel differently because of a difference in pressure that's on you. It doesn't hurt at

how recently. Pregnant Deep Blue stopped showing up. Roger thinks he was eaten by an octopus. So he's moved any remaining octopuses in the area and resettled them elsewhere. It's good thinking. Thanks so much to Roger Hansen, and keep an eye out for his forthcoming children's book. It's a seahorse of a different color. And to find out more about Roger and his work, along with photos of his seahorses, go online, snapjudgment.org. The original score for that story was by Leon Morimoto. It was produced by Liz Mack.

Now then, you know 'tis the season. 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On Team Snap, the union represented producers, artists, editors, and engineers are members of the National Association of Broadcast Employees and Technicians, Communications Workers of America, AFL-CIO, Local 51. Snap is brought to you by the team that always looks on the bright side, except for the Uber producer, Mr. Mark Ristich. He's not fooled because he knows his enemies lurk everywhere. There's Nancy Lopez, Pat Massini Miller, Anna Sussman, Renzo Gorio, John Facile, Shayna Sheely, Taylor DeCott, Flo Wiley, Bo Walsh, Marissa Dodge, David Exame, and Regina Bediaco. Of course, this is not the news. No way is this the news. In fact, it's been around in circles, hoping to find enlightenment, and when you wake up after hitting your head on the floor, you would still, even then, not be as far away from the news as this is. But friends, this

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0: It's time for the KHNS local news. I'm Melinda Munson. Today in the news, disagreement over taxation of an Episcopal church property in Haines made it to the borough assembly meeting on Tuesday. As Will Steinfeld reports for KHNS, some members of the public and elected officials are questioning borough staff's decision to take the taxation issue to the Supreme Court.
1: So are we really, as a borough, going to tell a church in Haines, Alaska, how and when and where they can worship? I mean, this is nuts.
2: You're hearing Jim Stanford talking at the assembly meeting. He's on the Haines Borough's Board of Equalization.
1: This is a question that has been battled for probably 200 years since the U.S. Constitution was founded in the state of Alaska. In the state statute.
2: What's going on here is the borough is doubling down on a decision to tax a property that for the past 25 years has been given a religious exemption. There's frustration from some, like Stanford, ever since borough staff earlier this month asked the Superior Court to support their position that the property be taxable. That came after the Board of Equalization, the citizen board that hears property tax appeals, voted unanimously the opposite way, that the property stay tax exempt. The land at the heart of all this back and forth is a 6.5-acre wooded parcel around 1 mile of the highway. It's got a couple of walking paths, a wooden bridge over a stream, and a little chapel in a building that used to be a machine shop. It's not where the church holds its weekly service, but since the church bought it in 2000, they've used it for around 70 services total and as a meditative prayer spot for church members. Under state law, generally those kinds of properties, the wording is used exclusively for nonprofit religious purposes, are tax exempt. And the borough doesn't disagree that the property has only been used for religious purposes, but what it's saying is that it hasn't been used enough, and specifically recently enough. Here's borough manager Aleka Fullerton.
3: It is not being used as a church. It is property that they own. It is largely vacant property. There is a little shed on the property or a very small building on the property, but it is not a church. If it were being used as a church, then there is no question that this would qualify for a mandatory exemption.
2: The last time there was a service at the property was 6 years ago. But some people think that's irrelevant. It's just not a distinction the borough should be making.
4: I don't think it's our job to define what a religious service is or how many people get involved or where they go or where they walk on a religious property into the church.
2: That's Jim Stanford, who you heard earlier. The whole thing is a complicated issue. At this point, there's two layers of appeals. And within those appeals, there's the disagreement between the church and the borough administration over the tax exemption, and then another disagreement between the citizen board and the administration over the board's authority and whether they conducted their hearing correctly. On that second disagreement, the borough says board members had conversations about the topic with church members before the hearing, which they aren't allowed to do. Here's what Assemblymember Eben Sargent had to say on that.
5: This, to me, fits right into a pattern I've seen here for a while, where when the staff and the, you know, borough insiders like the outcome of a decision, anything goes. And when they don't like it, it's, you know, the finger is pointed at the boards. Often the boards are kind of put up as these fall guys for unpopular decisions until the vote doesn't go the way it's desired. And then looking for whole cracks in the process. And I think if ex parte communications, this is a tiny town, if somebody passes gas, it generally makes its way around and people know about it. So I think setting a really high standard that nobody does any research out of the chambers is like, needs to be approached more broadly.
2: And then there's confusion about just what constitutes the borough, because the staff who filed the appeal are part of the borough, and they're seeking to overturn a decision made by the Board of Equalization, which is another function of the borough. Why wade into all of this just for tax on one small parcel? Here's Fullerton.
3: The assessor believes that it was decided wrong and that it's really important to set a precedent for what this community, how we interpret this, because it could affect a lot of other properties that are mandatory exemptions, including search properties. We have denied a mandatory exemption for search properties that they hold for their supplies or their maintenance crew.
2: Assemblymember Mark Smith made a motion directing Fullerton to withdraw the borough's appeal, but it just didn't get any support from any other assembly members. Instead, the topic is going to be on the agenda for the assembly's next meeting, where they'll talk about it in more detail. Meanwhile, the appeal will keep winding its way through Superior Court, and church members over at the property are going to keep doing maintenance work ahead of services they plan to hold this summer. In Haines, I'm Will Steinfeld.
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0: It's time for the KHNS local news. I'm Melinda Munson. Today in the news, disagreement over taxation of an Episcopal church property in Haines made it to the borough assembly meeting on Tuesday. As Will Steinfeld reports for KHNS, some members of the public and elected officials are questioning borough staff's decision to take the taxation issue to the Supreme Court.
1: So are we really, as a borough, going to tell a church in Haines, Alaska, how and when and where they can worship? I mean, this is nuts.
2: You're hearing Jim Stanford talking at the assembly meeting. He's on the Haines Borough's Board of Equalization.
1: This is a question that has been battled for probably 200 years since the U.S. Constitution was founded in the state of Alaska. In the state statute.
2: What's going on here is the borough is doubling down on a decision to tax a property that for the past 25 years has been given a religious exemption. There's frustration from some, like Stanford, ever since borough staff earlier this month asked the Superior Court to support their position that the property be taxable. That came after the Board of Equalization, the citizen board that hears property tax appeals, voted unanimously the opposite way, that the property stay tax exempt. The land at the heart of all this back and forth is a 6.5-acre wooded parcel around 1 mile of the highway. It's got a couple of walking paths, a wooden bridge over a stream, and a little chapel in a building that used to be a machine shop. It's not where the church holds its weekly service, but since the church bought it in 2000, they've used it for around 70 services total and as a meditative prayer spot for church members. Under state law, generally those kinds of properties, the wording is used exclusively for nonprofit religious purposes, are tax exempt. And the borough doesn't disagree that the property has only been used for religious purposes, but what it's saying is that it hasn't been used enough, and specifically recently enough. Here's borough manager Aleka Fullerton.
3: It is not being used as a church. It is property that they own. It is largely vacant property. There is a little shed on the property or a very small building on the property, but it is not a church. If it were being used as a church, then there is no question that this would qualify for a mandatory exemption.
2: The last time there was a service at the property was 6 years ago. But some people think that's irrelevant. It's just not a distinction the borough should be making.
4: I don't think it's our job to define what a religious service is or how many people get involved or where they go or where they walk on a religious property into the church.
2: That's Jim Stanford, who you heard earlier. The whole thing is a complicated issue. At this point, there's two layers of appeals. And within those appeals, there's the disagreement between the church and the borough administration over the tax exemption, and then another disagreement between the citizen board and the administration over the board's authority and whether they conducted their hearing correctly. On that second disagreement, the borough says board members had conversations about the topic with church members before the hearing, which they aren't allowed to do. Here's what Assemblymember Eben Sargent had to say on that.
5: This to me fits right into a pattern I've seen here for a while where when the staff and the, you know, borough insiders like the outcome of a decision, anything goes. And when they don't like it, it's, you know, the finger is pointed at the boards. Often the boards are kind of put up as these fall guys for unpopular decisions until the vote doesn't go the way it's desired. And then looking for whole cracks in the process. And I think if ex parte communications is a tiny town, if somebody passes gas, it generally makes its way around and people know about it. So I think setting a really high standard that nobody does any research out of the chambers is like, needs to be approached more broadly.
2: And then there's confusion about just what constitutes the borough, because the staff who filed the appeal are part of the borough, and they're seeking to overturn a decision made by the Board of Equalization, which is another function of the borough. Why wade into all of this just for tax on one small parcel? Here's Fullerton.
3: The assessor believes that it was decided wrong and that it's really important to set a precedent for what this community, how we interpret this, because it could affect a lot of other properties that are mandatory exemptions, including search properties. We have denied a mandatory exemption for search properties that they hold for their supplies or their maintenance crew.
2: Assemblymember Mark Smith made a motion directing Fullerton to withdraw the borough's appeal, but it just didn't get any support from any other assembly members. Instead, the topic is going to be on the agenda for the assembly's next meeting, where they'll talk about it in more detail. Meanwhile, the appeal will keep winding its way through Superior Court, and church members over at the property are going to keep doing maintenance work ahead of services they plan to hold this summer. In Haines, I'm Will Steinfeld.
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0: Live from NPR News, I'm Lakshmi Singh. The U.S. Supreme Court says Lisa Cook can keep her job as a member of the Federal Reserve's governing board, at least for now. NPR's Scott Horsley reports the decision is a setback for President Trump.
1: In a 5-4 ruling, the High Court said the president failed to give Lisa Cook due process when he tried to fire her from the Fed board. The attempted dismissal was part of a broader campaign by the president to bend the central bank to his will in hopes of forcing lower interest rates. While the decision was made on narrow procedural grounds, Chief Justice Roberts wrote, the Fed was deliberately designed to be insulated from political pressure to help prevent the kind of economic panics that were common before the central bank was established. That carve-out for the Fed is in contrast to the Supreme Court's general direction of giving the White House greater control over agencies that were once considered independent. The High Court ruled 6-3 today the president can fire a member of the Federal Trade Commission, reversing a precedent that had stood for nearly a century. Scott Horsley, NPR News, Washington.
0: In a GOP setback, the High Court upheld a Mississippi law allowing election officials to count mail-in ballots postmarked by Election Day but received up to 5 days later. And in a case over geofencing, the court is restricting use of the new law enforcement technique that allows police to tap into giant tech firm databases to see who is near the scene of a crime. An administration program to build new kinds of nuclear power is reaching a critical deadline. Here's NPR's Jeff Brumfield.
2: Last year, President Trump announced he wanted 3 new experimental nuclear reactors up and running by this July 4th. Reactors that use a different kind of fuel.
3: Do you remember gobstoppers? Are you familiar with what that looks like?
2: Rita Baranwal is chief nuclear officer at a company called Radiant. The new spherical fuel looks like a nuclear gobstopper. It can resist meltdowns. But to get the reactors running, as NPR has reported, Energy Department officials slashed hundreds of pages of safety and environmental requirements. Despite those cuts, Baranwal says the new reactors are safe.
3: I feel that everyone is operating with safety first and foremost on their minds.
2: So far, 2 companies have already turned on their reactors. She says she hopes to have Radiance powered up by the end of the summer. Jeff Brumfield, NPR News.
0: Well, as a country celebrates its 250th birthday, a heat wave is expected through the holiday weekend. NPR's Chandelise Duster says millions of people will be affected.
4: High temperatures in the 90s to low 100s combined with humidity can make temperatures feel like 115 degrees. National Weather Service forecaster Brian Putnam says those gathering outdoors should remain cautious at night because there may be little relief from the heat.
5: We're particularly concerned just with the higher amount of outdoor activity. People just want to get out and celebrate, and it's going to be potentially dangerous.
4: Officials are warning people to stay hydrated and remain in air-conditioned areas. Chandelise Duster, NPR News.
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6: You're listening to Statewide News from Alaska Public Media. I'm Ava White. A group of state lawmakers tasked with drafting a final version of an Alaska LNG tax relief bill kicked off work this weekend. That's after Governor Mike Dunleavy rejected the version passed by the Senate earlier this month and called lawmakers back into a special session. The 6-member committee spent Friday and Saturday in something of a public negotiation with developer Glenfarne and the Alaska Gasland Development Corporation. Glenfarne's Alaska head, Adam Prestige, suggested numerous changes to the bill, most prominently to 2 amendments added on the Senate floor. One laid out a series of union labor requirements. Prestige said those go well beyond an agreement the developer signed with Alaska labor groups earlier this month. Prestige said that Memorandum of Understanding, or MOU, is a legally binding commitment.
7: We have an agreement that will prioritize Alaska labor first. That's been something Glenfarne has been committed to since day one of our agreement with AGDC.
6: The other hot topic on Saturday was the Senate's inclusion of what's known as a pass-through entities tax. That would subject LLCs in the oil and gas business, including Glenfarne and large oil and gas producer Hillcorp, to the state's corporate income tax. Some Senate lawmakers have pushed for the change for years. Glenfarne opposes the tax, but Senator Bert Stedman, a Sitka Republican, said the state can't constitutionally commit to never imposing it. And he suggested it might be better for everyone to make the tax change sooner rather than later.
8: I'm not so sure it would be fair to the investors with the momentum being built in the state to put billions of dollars on the table on equity and have tens of billions in debt and have us change the tax structure midstream.
6: Lawmakers are scheduled to return to the negotiating table for another public meeting later today. Chivak man is facing dozens of charges of sexual abuse of a minor and sexual assault. A grand jury indicted Ulrich Jeffrey Ulrun last week on 47 counts. The 48-year-old had been living in Nome for the past 2 years. He was arrested last Wednesday by Alaska State Troopers and the Nome Police Department. He was arraigned on Thursday for charges involving sexual abuse, sexual assault, indecent exposure, and furnishing alcohol to a minor. Ulrun was a community leader in Chivak, where he served as the mayor. He held several positions at the Kashunamute School District, including activities director, boys and girls basketball coach, and shop instructor. His bail was set at $250,000. Ulrun is currently being held at Anvil Mountain Correctional Center in Nome. This is Alaska Public Media.
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14: This is a bird note. As a kid, artist David Shepherd would sketch all the flora and fauna he saw. His true love was for plants. But when he moved to Hawaii to study botany, he realized
15: Hawaii is special because its main character is birds. Birds were the dominant species in terms of animal life. And so all the plants really co-evolved with the birds. You can see that in just how specific the beaks of different species are to the shapes of the flowers here. And so that became part of my art.
14: David now designs aloha shirts featuring the native plants and wildlife of Hawaii. One design features the i'iwi, a Hawaiian honey creeper.
15: So the iwi birds dart from flower to flower to flower very quickly. Well, the Hawaiians saw this, and they thought of the metaphor that it was like procreation, the metaphor for the health of the forest, because only in its procreation can it exist.
14: Then, hidden among the trees, David has drawn kahuli, or native land snails.
15: Their existence in the forest is special because if they were around, it was said that the forest would sing. And songs are also a very important element of Hawaiian culture because it's how things are passed on from generation to generation. It's how you communicate what the world is. So these snails are singing, right? And then you have the birds that are a symbolic of procreation. And so the combination is that this is Hawaii. This is the perpetuation of it.
14: See pictures of David's designs at our website, birdnote.org. I'm Mark Bramhill.
16: 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My name is Russ Lyman. It is time for Sound Waves here on your community radio station, KHNS, serving Haines, Skagway, and Klukwan in the Upper Lynn Canal in southeast Alaska on the third planet from the sun. Going into another week. 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Taking a look at the Earth, Air, and Water Report, we have bare roads on all the highways. Alaska Highway, Klondike Highway, Haines Highway. There is road work continuing on the Haines Highway between 20 and 25 mile. 5:30 a.m. to 5:30 p.m. Monday through Saturday with single lanes. Expect delays. No ferry today, but the Hubbard will be in the Upper Lynn Canal tomorrow, arriving in Haines at 11:45 a.m. Coming into Skagway at 1:45 tomorrow and departing Skagway at 2:45 and departing Haines 4:45 tomorrow afternoon, heading down to Juneau. And then later tomorrow, the Columbia arrives in Haines at 8 p.m. and departs Haines at 9 p.m., heading down to Juneau and Point South. And unfortunately, Skagway, the Columbia is not going up there, up to Skagway. We had a low tide at 7:40, about a half hour ago, minus 0.7 feet. The high is coming up at 2:19 this afternoon of 14.2 feet. And then we'll have a low this evening at 7:46 p.m. of 4.5 feet. We have 18 hours and 30 minutes of daylight today. The sun came up at 3:50 this morning. It's not setting until 10:20 tonight. Tomorrow it comes up at 3:51. For the weather, Skagway today...

High is 59 to 65. Lows in the upper 40s. Marine Forecast says a ridge in the Gulf continues to drive onshore northwesterly winds. High pressure, in addition to inland heating, will drive an increase of winds during the daytime hours, leading to gusty winds in the Lynn Canal, Cross Sound, Icy Strait Corridor, near Cape Decision, and in southern Chatham Strait. As the ridge weakens tomorrow, winds and waves will gradually weaken as well. For local waters today, you're looking at south winds 20 knots, diminishing to 15 knots late. Seas 3 to 4 feet. Tomorrow, south winds 10 knots, seas 2 feet or less. And Wednesday, south winds 10 knots, seas at 2 feet or less. Southeast winds tomorrow. Did I say that? Wednesday, I mean. All right. Hey, KHNS, we're a week into our summer fun drive. The quiet drive is going on. Moving towards our goal. 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All right. We'll have the nonprofit spotlight coming up in about a half hour. We'll have listener personals before that, all kinds of great stuff. Here's some nice instrumental guitar work by a Brazilian named Body Assad.

LTD there, Back in Love Again. Every time I turn around, boom, it just hits you sometimes. Chaka Khan, Rufus, prior to that, would Tell Me Something Good. And Shuggie Otis, I'm Out of My Head. Daniel Haber started us out there, and it is 8:36. Good time as any for listener personals. They are read during our live-hosted shows. And we've got one this morning. To whomever Nikki lent her bike to last fall, please reach out and return it. 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I'll read that one and or any others that come in the next hour. I'll read them 1 hour from now at 9:35. We're going to have the nonprofit spotlight coming up here in about 10 minutes with the Southeast Alaska Fair director, Amanda Brandon, and Kayla Eelman, who's the operations manager. They'll be in here to chat, find out what the heck's going on. Until then, oh yeah, I want to tell you about the Klondike Gold Rush National Historic Park celebrating its 50th anniversary with a day of special events tomorrow, Tuesday, including ranger talks on some of the park's lesser-known stories, junior ranger games, a historic building scavenger hunt, birthday cake and treats on the Morehouse lawn. That's happening from 1 to 3. Also going to be live music at the Mascot Saloon Museum in the evening. For questions about the 50th anniversary day special event, you can call Park Visitor Center at 983-9200. That's tomorrow that's happening. Continue with some more funk soul music here. Classic from Miss Aretha. This should get you moving this morning. Help anyways.

0: That was BT Express. That's right. You've heard the song, you know the song, but you're like, who did that one? BT Express, one of those random funk soul groups from the 70s. Do It Till You're Satisfied. Aretha, y'all know her, Rocksteady prior to that. And it is time for Nonprofit Spotlight. I want to let you know programming this morning is underwritten by Haynes Animal Rescue Kennel, a donation and grant-funded nonprofit adopting pets to new homes and providing pet health supplies and services. They're open 12 to 5, Tuesday to Friday, and 9 to 12, the first and third Saturday of each month. You can also reach them by phone at 766-3334. And this morning for Nonprofit Spotlight, I've got Amanda Brandon, who is the Southeast Alaska Fair Director, and Kayla Yeoman, who is the Fair Operations Manager. How's it going this morning, ladies?
1: Good. How are you guys?
0: So far, so good.
1: Good.
0: Yeah.
1: So I want to introduce Amanda. She's our new Executive Director, and we're super excited to have her.
2: Thank you, Kayla. Good morning.
0: Mm-hmm. What you gals got for us this morning? What the heck's going on at the fair?
2: A lot is going on at the fair.
0: Yeah.
2: It is literally right around the corner.
1: It is.
2: Yeah, July is almost here.
0: I know, unbelievable.
2: It really is wild, and we're very excited. We just finished up with the Fisherman's Barbecue.
0: Right.
2: Which was a great success, and now we're just in full planning mode for the fair.
0: Mm-hmm.
2: And in between there, we do have one more event with Dalton City Limits. So that's kind of the motion that's happening
0: right
2: currently. Yeah.
0: Nice. Who's the musical act for this next Dalton City Limits?
1: Extended Play. Yep, and that's on July 8th, and then we'll finish up the season with the last Dalton City Limits on August 12th, and I believe it's going to be Men of Mud.
0: Okay, that sounds good. Yeah. And let's see here. So you had good turnout for the barbecue.
1: We did, and we're super appreciative of all of our volunteers, you know, staff, the board of directors, that's always steps in where it's needed, and then, of course, our sponsors.
0: Right, yeah. And was there a disc golf tournament with that?
1: Yes, there was. So that technically wasn't the fair. That was Jeremy Reed.
0: Okay.
1: He's a big disc golf guy,
0: right,
1: and so
0: right.
1: He threw that shindig down there at the fairgrounds at the disc golf course, and I guess it was a big turnout from what I hear from him. And
0: oh, good.
1: It sounds like the whole community of Haynes had a lot of fun shooting disc golf out there.
0: That's nice. Yeah, it's great you guys have that course on the grounds
1: there.
0: It's a great community service having that for everybody. I've got on here baseball schedule.
1: Ooh, so Little League.
0: Little League still happening up there in that
1: Little
0: field?
1: Little League and T-ball is happening there.
0: Nice.
1: I know that they have a new board over there, and so they were scrambling and getting their schedule outlined. That's not something that we fully jump in, but we
0: right.
1: help wherever we can. They have their own board over there that does all the scheduling. I can speak because I've got a kiddo on Little League.
0: Okay.
2: I had a kiddo, but he has already resigned from his career.
0: Oh,
1: he
0: yeah.
1: said, no, thank
0: yeah.
1: you.
0: Oh, yeah. I was no good at baseball. I can't catch or throw almost anything. But
2: simple details for baseball.
1: Yeah, so minor. I think Mondays is maybe games. I'm not sure when practices yet,
0: okay,
1: but that's
0: yeah.
1: for the T-ball kiddos. I don't have a kid on Little League, so I'm not sure what that schedule looks like.
0: Right, right. Okay, well, maybe, I guess probably we should just have you talking about the fair coming up.
1: Yeah.
0: Yeah, the dates, the music line, whatever else, volunteers, I'm sure you always need volunteers.
1: We do, absolutely. So the fair dates are the 23rd through the 26th. We're super excited. We're in full fair swing. We're running around crazy over at the fairgrounds right now, trying to make sure that everything's thought of and nothing's forgotten, even the small details.
0: Lots of those.
1: Yes. So if anybody wants to volunteer, we're always looking for volunteers. There's a place for everybody, whether it's mm-hmm. from setup to breakdown, whether or not you want to be forward facing or behind the scenes, we can find a place to squeeze you in. We've got a great lineup coming up this year for artists happening at the fair, which is looking like we've got Ryan Charles, Dude Mountain, which I believe Ooh. Is a Juno band. We've got
2: rocking, yeah.
0: Nice.
2: They're super
1: like,
2: fun.
1: Yeah, they're All like right. a rock band from Juno.
0: Sweet.
1: We've got a lot of Juno acts.
0: Uh-huh.
1: the Rain Dogs, which I believe were at the fair last year.
0: And it does sound
1: An all-girl, all-indie kind of rock band, which they're super fun.
0: Great.
1: The Bards of Mendenhall are coming. And then they're going to do, I think it's Saturday, there's a Contrera dance that's happening with the band Full Circle, which I've heard is like line dancing almost. I've never actually seen it.
0: Contra dancing? Yeah, mm-hmm. It's kind of like, yep, yeah.
2: It'll be an experience. A good one.
1: I'm very excited.
0: Yeah, it's kind of like square dancing.
1: Yeah.
0: It's just a different take, I think, on it. But, yeah.
1: Cool. Yeah, we're excited. And then something else that's exciting that's happening this year at the fair is the pig races. We're bringing that back.
0: Bringing back the pig races.
1: Wow. We're very, very
0: that's
1: excited.
0: It's been a long time. Do you know when the last time they were here?
1: I don't know.
0: I bet it's been close to 20 years.
1: I bet so. I want to say like probably back in like the 80s, maybe into the late
0: 90s.
1: So I think it started up in the 80s.
0: Right. Yeah. Yeah. And they were on and off. But they're always a big hit.
1: Yeah. We're really excited to have those big back.
2: Have you seen the pig races?
0: Yeah. Yeah.
2: And is it get really amped up?
0: It's exciting. Yeah, it's okay. Right up there with horse racing, man. They come around the back stretch and everyone's like,
2: I wonder if there's going to be some like secret pig gambling happening in the background.
0: You should probably just neither confirm nor deny.
2: No, absolutely
0: or you could deny it, I guess. Really, it'd probably be your best official.
2: I've heard nothing about pig gambling.
1: Well, along with animals and pig racing, we're trying to grow the animal exhibits at the fair. So if you or your friends
0: the animals?
2: It's a new technology.
1: So if you know anybody that wants to bring some animals down, give us a call at the office and we can give you some details on what that's going to look like this year.
0: Nice. Yeah, I know there's a lot of animals out there in the valley. It's just a matter of getting them down to the... What's the contact numbers and probably email or anything, or what's the best way for people to find out about volunteering and such and animals? And
1: so you can reach us at office at 907-766-2476. And then there's three of us ladies down at the fair, and you could reach all of us at email at our first name. So it would be Kayla@seekfair.org. And then we've got Madison, who's our events assistant, and you can reach her at madison@seekfair.org. And then you can reach the director, Amanda, at amandab@seekfair.org.
0: All right. Nice. Mm-hmm. Wow. What's the exhibit deadlines for that? I know there's different ones for the...
1: Yeah. So for non-perishable, the drop-off dates will be July 17th and 18th from 9 a.m. to 2 p.m. We'll probably stay open a little bit later to let people get off of work and make it over there. And then after that, we'll do our judging. And then perishables would be July 21st through the 22nd. So that'll be like your baked goods and flowers and crops and vegetables. And that's from 9 a.m. to 1 p.m. But we'll probably stay open as people are coming through the doors, depending on how busy we are.
0: Right. Nice. Wow. Let's see. What else we got here?
2: We do have some new things happening.
0: Yeah.
2: That are kind of exciting.
0: Nice.
2: On top of just having an awesome disc golf tournament, we're also going to do a juniors tournament that Jeremy Reed is putting together. So that'll be really fun, as well as, I'd say this is 90% confirmed, the snow hill. How would you describe that, Kayla?
1: So the group Powder Mountain has this great idea of bringing in, like, shaved ice from the harbor and throwing it down on the slope that leads you up to the Little League course, and they're planning on doing some sledding as part of our midway this year, which is exciting and fun. We're gonna have a little sun and snow all in one.
0: That's a different fun event.
2: Fairweather Ski kind of just concocted an idea and talked with Harriet Haynes Packing, and they're just
0: putting it together.
2: We'll understand it when we see it a little bit better, you know. It'll be awesome.
0: Yeah, sounds fun.
2: And we're also really amped about the log show this year.
0: That's always a good one.
2: Yes, and if you have any extra chainsaws you want to let us borrow, reach out.
0: Okay.
2: We're in need.
0: Good to know.
2: Yes. Yep.
1: Or provide your own and come down and register and compete and you know, have the whole community of Haines watch your logging skills.
2: Check that off the bucket list.
0: That logging show is always a big, big hit. It's fun to watch all those different events. All right. What other future events you got? What else you got later after the fair? Besides, we already talked a bit about the Dalton City Limits. Is there any other? It kind of slows down, though, huh?
2: It does slow down, but we will have, of course, our volunteer appreciation dinner, kind of a party to really emphasize how grateful we are for all of the volunteers and everything that they do. We also will have backcountry games this year in addition to, we're really going to hype it up for Halloween. We're hoping to anyways.
0: Oh, nice.
2: So if that's more in your lane, we need Halloween volunteers as well. Mm-hmm. I don't know if anybody went to the amazing haunted house that they put on last year, but they did a great job. So going to build off of that. And then Winterfest will be here before you know it too.
1: Yeah.
0: Right. Wow.
2: Yeah.
0: All right. So what are the dates again for the fair?
1: The 23rd through the 26th.
0: 23rd through the 26th. So just a month away already.
1: Woohoo.
2: Yes.
0: Wow. All right. And so volunteers, and if people want to get their animals in the barn, 766-2476.
1: Don't forget exhibits as well.
0: And exhibits. Yes. That's right. Very important. Get those exhibits in.
2: Yes. Wearable arts. Ooh.
0: That's always a good one.
2: It's the best.
0: Yeah. Y'all's got anything else?
1: I don't think so.
0: Kind of wraps it up. Great. Mm-hmm. Well, thanks for coming in today.
2: Thank you.
0: Yeah. Amanda Brandon, the Southeast Fair Director, and Kaylee Yeoman, the Operations Manager. Thanks again, ladies, for coming in this morning.
2: Thank you so much.
0: All right. Enjoy the rest of your week.
1: You too.
2: You too.
0: All right. Yeah, the fair will be here before we know it. As I said, just a month away. It's a couple minutes after 9 o'clock. You're listening to KHNS, serving Haines, Skagway, and Klukwan here in the Upper Lynn Canal. And let's see here. It is time for the community calendar. What the heck is going on in the Upper Lynn Canal on Monday, June 29th? Wow, almost July already, 2026. We just have one birthday listed up here, Judy Son. Happy birthday, Judy. I know there's got to be more birthdays out there. If it is your birthday, happy birthday. And if you'd like to get that announced over the airwaves on community calendar or an anniversary also, you can give us a call at 907-766-2020 or 983-2853. You can also go on the website and hit the listener submission tab. I believe you can get it on through there too, khns.org. So, besides Judy's birthday, today in Haines and Klukwan, there's Strength and Stretch is going on. It started at 8:30 a.m. It's downstairs in the Chilcat Center lobby. There is Advanced Tai Chi starting right now at 9 a.m., and then there will be Advanced Beginner Tai Chi at 11 a.m. That happens in the Chilcat Center Dance Studio, which is upstairs in the Chilcat Center. The American Bald Eagle Foundation, open 9 a.m. to 4 p.m. today. Haines Sheldon Museum and the Hammer Museum are open 10 a.m. to 5 p.m. today. The Chilcat Kwan Heritage Center up in Klukwan is open from noon to 4 today. And the Klukwan Community Library is open 2:30 to 6 p.m. There is a simple meal at 5 o'clock at the Sacred Heart Catholic Church this evening. And Haines Fellowship of Alcoholics Anonymous open book meeting is at 6 o'clock upstairs in the Gateway Building. For information on that, you can call 907-314-0981. Haines Public Library is open from 10 a.m. to 7 p.m. today. Got story time at 11 o'clock. Puppet theater is Briar Coon and Briar Frog. That's at 2 o'clock. And then there's Gardener's Club at 3 o'clock today. And Artful Artists, Tempura Paints at 4 o'clock. No shortage of things happening at the Haines Library, that's for sure. Looking ahead to tomorrow morning, Haines and Klukwan. The Klukwan Community Library opens at 8:30 tomorrow morning. 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The Haines Sheldon Museum, Hammer Museum, and the Public Library open at 10 o'clock tomorrow morning. And if you would like Haynes Senior Center transportation and or lunch, sign up tomorrow. 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In Skagway today, the fabulous rec center is open until 9 o'clock this evening. Gentle yoga is happening at 10:30 this morning. Basketball is noon to 3 p.m. Spinning is at 4:15 this afternoon. There will be mat movement at 6:15. Pickleball, 5:30 to 8 p.m. this evening. And gym time for ages 6 through 12 is from 10:30 a.m. to noon later this morning. The Klondike Gold Rush Park facilities are open 9 a.m. to 4:30 p.m. Skagway Museum is open 10 a.m. to 4 p.m. And the Skagway Public Library is open 10 a.m. to 7 p.m. There is a Historic District Commission meeting, 5:30 p.m. in the Skagway Assembly Chambers, that's at 5:30. And there's a Smart Recovery meeting, 6 o'clock this evening at the Skagway Traditional Council and also over Zoom. Tomorrow in Skagway, the Rec Center opens bright and early at 5 a.m. with Vinyasa Yoga at 8:30 and Chair-Based Fitness at 10:30. Klondike Gold Rush facilities open at 9 a.m. tomorrow with the 50th anniversary activities happening all day. Skagway Museum and Public Library open at 10 a.m. And if you would like Skagway Senior Center transportation or lunch, sign up tomorrow. Give them a call today at 907-713-7045. We'll have job opportunities for you in about another 8 minutes. We'll let Bonobo continue with title track from his Black Sands release.

Patti Smith there, Because the Night. I was queuing that up, and I was like, yeah, Bruce Springsteen kind of made that song famous. Who wrote that? And it says Smith and Springsteen on the album there for the writing credits author. Anyway, it's time for job opportunities, of which we do not have any listed today. But if you would like to, if you have a job that you need filled and would like to get the word out over the airwaves here on KHNS, you can go to the listener submission tab on our website at khns.org or give the station here a call, 766-2020 or 983-2853. Job opportunities are read every Monday, Wednesday, Friday at 9:15. And what else do we have going on in the Upper Link Canal? Hamilton Construction is going to be shutting down the Klondike Highway at 11:15 nightly, p.m., that is, luckily, 11:15 p.m. nightly through this Friday, July 3rd, for blasting at the 3.3-mile rock quarry. Closures will be through the night until normal highway opening at 7 a.m. Flaggers and other crew will be out to control traffic and safety. For questions, you can call 983-2232. And the Haines Public Library is still accepting donations of books for their annual 4th of July book sale. That is happening in the library right after the parade. Books are accepted through this Friday, July 3rd. They cannot accept encyclopedias, textbooks, or out-of-date guidebooks or instruction manuals. Books must be in good condition, free of mold, mildew, and odors. For more information, call the library at 766-6420. We'll have listener personals is the next thing coming up in about 20 minutes. 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Until then, we'll continue with music. This one is from REM from their 1983 release, Murmur. This is Laughing.

E52's there, finishing up a set of... they were referring to that as new wave music back in the late 90s, early 80s. B-52's Talking Heads, The Cars, and R.E.M. in that set. 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Those will be read during the Backcountry Show when Radio Man Bill is in the saddle here. He'll read them at 1:35. Dan Henry's going to be doing flashbacks and fresh tracks. He'll read them at 4:35. Mystery host for All That's Jazz tonight. If you would like to become a DJ here at KHNS, come by the station. We're upstairs in the Chilcat Center and talk to Marley Horner, our production manager. Or Don or Angie, anybody can get you lined up to get training started. It's a lot of fun. It's not rocket science, you know. It's got some things to figure out, but it's a lot of fun. And we're always looking for DJs to fill random spots here or there, no matter what genre of music you like. And it's a great way to expand your musical horizon. You start digging around in the extensive libraries here of KHNS and digging around on Spotify. There's all kinds of music out there in the big world. Hey, the Haines Chamber of Commerce hosts their annual Independence Day activities July 4th, including barbecue and field games at Clinkett Park, music at the fairgrounds, and the Main Street Parade, of course. 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It's about 25 minutes left in the show. We'll have the full-on Earth, Air, and Water report for you at the top of the hour. Right now, we've got a tune from a gal named Lights from her Midnight Machines album from 2016. This is Running with the Boys.

Todd Lattie there with vocals by Terry Walker. Do It Your Way. That's one of those tunes I play now and then because I just love it. And it's got such a great message, you know. You just got to do your thing out there. MIA prior to that with It Is What It Is. And Stella from her Sub Pop release came out last year doing Caravan. And Light started that set out. And it is now time for the Earth, Air, and Water Report. What the heck is going on out there in the big world? Well, we've got nice smooth sailing bare roads on all the highways. Alaska Highway, Klondike Highway, Haines Highway. There is still road construction continuing on the Haines Highway between miles 20 and 25. That happens 5:30 a.m. to 5:30 p.m. Monday through Saturday with single lanes. Pilot cars expect delays. The Hubbard is going to be in the Upper Lynn Canal tomorrow. No ferry today, but the Hubbard will be in tomorrow. Arriving in Haines at 11:45 a.m. Docking in Skagway at 1:45 p.m. Turn around heading southbound. Departing Skagway at 2:45 and leaving Haines at 4:45 tomorrow afternoon. Heading down to Juneau. And then tomorrow evening, the Columbia will be arriving in Haines at 8 p.m., departing Haines at 9 p.m., heading to Juneau and Point South. And unfortunately, the Columbia will not be stopping in Skagway tomorrow. There was a low tide at 7:40 this morning of minus 0.7. It's coming back in. It's going to be high at 2:19 p.m., 14.2 feet. And then we'll have low water again at 7:46 this evening, 4.5 feet. We've got 18 hours, 30 minutes of daylight today, 18 and a half hours. The sun came up at 3:50. Doesn't set until 10:20 tonight. Tomorrow it comes up at 3:51. And looking at the weather. Local weather in Skagway today, mostly cloudy. High is 66 to 72. Lows in the low 50s. Tomorrow, mostly cloudy. Chance of showers. High is 63 to 69 with lows in the low 50s. And Wednesday, cloudy. Highs in the upper 60s. Lows in the low 50s. For Haines Des Chaux, Clukwan, Chilkat Valley. Just a few degrees lower, but pretty much the same. Partly cloudy today with highs 62 to 68. Lows 45 to 51. Tomorrow, mostly cloudy with a slight chance of showers. High is 58 to 64, lows in the upper 40s. And Wednesday, mostly cloudy with highs 59 to 65, lows in the upper 40s. We'll get sun again soon, really. Got that white sky thing happening out there today. Marine forecast says a ridge in the Gulf continues to drive onshore northwesterly winds. High pressure, in addition to inland heating, will drive an increase of winds during the daytime hours, leading to gusty winds in Lynn Canal, Cross Sound, Icy Strait Corridor, near Cape Decision, and in southern Chatham Strait. However, as the ridge weakens tomorrow, winds and waves will gradually weaken as well. For local waters today, we've got south winds at 20 knots. They're going to diminish to 15 knots late, seas 3 to 4 feet. For tomorrow, south winds continue at 10 knots, seas dropping down to 2 feet or less. And Wednesday, southeast winds, 10 knots, seas 2 feet or less. Yahoo! 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They're hosting their 4th Annual Upper Valley Arts Exhibition, an evening of art, music, appetizers, and beverages. That's happening Saturday, July 11th, 4 to 8 p.m. at the Mosquito Lake School. 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And in Skagway, road work is going to continue on State Street in July, August, and September. Crews will be working to finish storm drain, sidewalk, and repave the roadway. Night work will begin July 13th with construction 6 p.m. to 6 a.m. Expect construction noise, new traffic patterns, and delays. For details or to sign up for updates, you can visit www.skagway.org.
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Hope you all have a great rest of your day and a great week. 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Let Danny Godinez take us out to the top of the hour when Freakonomics Radio comes on. 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

0: Daniel Kahneman was a celebrated and influential scholar, trained in psychology, but with a seemingly limitless way of thinking about the world. In 2002, he won a Nobel Prize in economics. In 2011, he published a popular book called Thinking, Fast and Slow. His primary topic was human decision-making, especially how we make decisions under uncertainty. His work has influenced people in government and policymaking and medicine and finance, in the military, the criminal justice system, and more. And why were Kahneman's insights so valuable? Maybe because uncertainty is a feature, not a bug, of human existence. Whatever you do in your professional or personal life, you have to deal with uncertainty. As for certainties, well, there just aren't that many of them. Perhaps the most reliable certainty in life is death. A couple of years ago, as Kahneman approached his 90th birthday, that certainty must have felt particularly salient. He was still in relatively good health and his mind was sharp, but he decided that his time had come. He traveled to France, where he'd grown up, barely surviving the Nazis. He gathered with his family in Paris to celebrate his 90th birthday, meals, museum visits, nice walks. From there, Kahneman traveled on to Switzerland, where the laws on assisted suicide are more permissive than most other places, and he ended his life. In an email to friends, he wrote, "I have believed since I was a teenager that the miseries and indignities of the last years of life are superfluous, and I am acting on that belief."
1: Danny Kahneman made a very considered decision.
0: That is Al Roth. He is an economist at Stanford. He, too, has a Nobel Prize.
1: He was not rushed. He wasn't being pressed by his family and friends. On the contrary, but he had himself witnessed some difficult deaths in his life, and he didn't want to experience one. What he said to people over the course of his life was that he'd had that conviction for a long time, that he didn't want a long, lingering death.
0: There are people that you and I both know who were very close to Danny who were pissed off at him. At least that's what one person in particular that I'm thinking of expressed to me. The way this person put it was, I know Danny was 90, but his physical health was decent. His mental health was very, very good. And he left the rest of us bereft because we lost a year or maybe two or three of Danny. So this person found Danny's decision, I would call it repugnant, maybe, because it really didn't include the feelings of people who loved him. What's your view on that?
1: I think these decisions are very personal. I talked to Danny several times a year. I wasn't very close. If I had been closer to him and involved in the discussion, I probably would have argued against doing it. He seemed okay to me, too. And he had a partner. He had a lot to live for. But I wouldn't want to legislate my opinions about what he should do.
0: The reason I asked Al Roth whether Kahneman's decision might strike some people as repugnant is because Roth is perhaps the world's leading authority on what he calls repugnant transactions. He's just published a book called Moral Economics, From Prostitution to Organ Sales, What Controversial Transactions Reveal About How Markets Work. One chapter is about the growing acceptance of assisted suicide, or what is often called MAID, or medical aid in dying. Al Roth won his Nobel Prize for his work in market design. He's best known for his pioneering research on kidney exchange programs. Buying and selling organs is illegal in most places, but by designing a better way to match up potential donors with people who need a kidney, Roth has helped save thousands of lives. We once made an episode about this called Make Me a Match.
1: When I started working on kidney exchange, there were about 40,000 people, Americans, on the waiting list for a deceased donor kidney. Today, there are almost 100,000, and there are 500,000 people on dialysis in the United States. So that means lots of people who could potentially profit from a transplant aren't even on the waiting list because the waiting list is too long and you don't live long enough. So we need more kidneys. And in the meantime, we can continue to expand kidney exchange to make it work better.
0: In most markets that economists study, buyers and sellers are brought together by the pricing mechanism. But in some markets, people are reluctant to use prices, with kidneys, for instance.
1: One of the curious facts of the world is not everyone agrees with economists about what should happen in the world.
0: Does anyone agree with economists about what should happen in the world?
1: Well, just you and me. But, you know, if you're going to be a market designer, you have to understand the full scope. And part of the scope is that markets need social support to work well. And not all markets get social support. And we market designers have to understand that better if we want to make interventions in markets.
0: This brings us back to repugnant transactions, an idea that Roth has been studying for a while.
1: So a repugnant transaction is some people want it, some people object to it, even though they can't tell if it has happened for moral or religious reasons. Now, one transaction that used to be repugnant by that definition, maybe still is, but used to be illegal and is no longer illegal, is same-sex marriage. Also interracial marriage, incidentally. Both of those were things that at least some states had laws against. And in the United States, there weren't even laws against same-sex marriage so much as it was inconceivable. So that's something that was an illegal, a banned transaction that is now a legal transaction.
0: So when it comes to MAID or medical aid in dying, where does that lie in your thinking about repugnance? I'm especially curious to know how the issue may have shifted over the past few decades, let's say.
1: So Hippocrates was an ancient Greek doctor, and the Hippocratic Oath is an oath that he administered to his students. They're supposed to promise to be good doctors, and part of it was, I will not give medical aid in dying. That's a loose translation from the ancient Greek.
0: To be fair, religious thinking about death was a little bit different, perhaps, than it is now, yes?
1: Religions still are very against, I mean, certainly there's active religious opposition to medical aid in dying, which is, however, a growing practice. Like a dozen American states now have some medical aid in dying. New York State, where you're living,

0: the American movement has had its own characteristics.
1: There was an organization called the Hemlock Society that published a book of how-to. It was called Let Me Die Before I Wake. But the problem there, so I know people who are in this situation, they hoarded pills. They were ready. They had a plan. But then they couldn't swallow a lot of pills when they were very ill. So one of the activists for medical aid in dying was a fellow named Jack Kevorkian, who I write about, Dr. Death. And he arranged to help people when it was illegal everywhere in the United States. He arranged to help people and eventually went to prison.
0: He went to prison because of one case in which he administered the drug rather than having the patient administer the drug, right?
1: He was pushing the envelope. So he developed a machine that would allow people to inject themselves with lethal drugs, and he would make videos and have the discussions with them to make clear that they were interested and all that. And he would inform the police because it was against the law and he wanted to challenge the law. He was tried for murder on multiple occasions. And as you say, it's only on the last occasion that he was convicted and imprisoned. And he was on national television. He was a very public defender of medical aid in dying.
0: It may have seemed at the time, this was a few decades ago, it may have seemed at the time that this was about to go much more mainstream than it actually did. Would you agree with that?
1: Yes. And it's been very slow. So they're really trying to be careful that this isn't help in stopping living, but aid in dying.
0: Okay, that's a big point that Al Roth is raising. If you want to legalize medical aid in dying, you need to do what you can to make sure the law isn't exploited or abused. In other words, you'll need to put some guardrails around the law. Earlier this year, New York Governor Kathy Hochul signed the Medical Aid in Dying Act. It is scheduled to take effect in August, and it will allow terminally ill New Yorkers with less than 6 months to live to request medication to end their lives. The law has a number of safeguards baked in: a mandatory mental health evaluation, an in-person visit with a physician, a five-day waiting period after the prescription is written. The law also requires that the patient, not a relative or caregiver, make the request on a video or audio recording. Here is Governor Hochul.
2: I told him I would only sign it with my guardrails. That is the power the governor has. You can pass all you want. I can veto every time. But if you want to get it enacted into law, you have to look at what I want to do.
0: I asked Hochul how this issue came to her attention.
2: It came to my attention from a number of advocates, individuals who saw their loved one die under what one could consider inhumane circumstances, when they literally were given a death sentence and had to linger on and on and on. And something that I dealt with my own mother. I was raised a pretty staunch Irish Catholic and believe in many of the tenets of the faith. But this one became personal. My mother was diagnosed with ALS probably 2 months before I became a nominee for lieutenant governor. So she never saw me ascend to this position. We lost her, but she deteriorated rapidly. And we knew nothing about the disease other than she would not survive it. To watch her lose her own voice physically and her vision and ability to communicate, it was just heartbreaking.
0: How long did she, I don't know if linger is the right word, but how long was that process?
2: I'd say the worst was probably 4, 5, 6 months.
0: And how long ago did she die?
2: That was in 2014.
0: This bill has probably been around almost that long. Is that right?
2: 2016 was when it was first introduced in our state legislature. But this was the first time there had been really much more advocacy around this. People came to my office and told their stories, and I held their hands of women, particularly, who told the most horrific stories. You know, one woman whose husband was suffering so much. He wasn't an elderly man at all, but he was diagnosed with a terminal disease, and he just begged her to pull out the gun and shoot him someday. And she felt terrible that she didn't relieve him of his pain, but she knew she couldn't kill her husband. So these are the horrible circumstances that ordinary people find themselves in. And I'm just one who's hardwired. Maybe it's because I'm the first woman governor. I'm hardwired to solve problems. And if I can give compassion and alleviate emotional pain, I'm going to do that. And this seems to be in that category of people who are really suffering and I could do something about it.
0: Why did it take so long for it to happen here? Because the way that you describe it with your mom and the way you describe hearing from other people, it seems, I don't want to say like a no-brainer, but it seems like something that there should have been pretty broad support for. Why did it take so long to get through legislature?
2: Well, legislators first proposed it, but never could get it passed in the legislature.

0: legislature. I kept my personal story to myself. I never want to make policy based on my life experience. It's not appropriate. What really happened was the advocates became much more intentional. It seems like it took a long time, but I also listened to the opposition intently as well. That's why I crafted a bill like no other in the country.
1: It's got a lot of guardrails in it.
0: I put a lot of safeguards in because I knew that when people said their fear was that someone could be coerced, you know, by a spouse who really didn't love them or a family member who got tired of taking care of a parent or taking care of someone with severe disabilities and thought that their life didn't have value. I wanted to let them know their life does have value. And so I had to stand up and figure out a path forward where I would let them know I listened to them and engage their concerns and really legislated to solve them.
1: As you've noted, the Catholic Church opposes medical aid in dying. You've touched on how you reconciled that. It's a personal issue, but you also believe there was enough justification for it to become law. I am curious, though, how much heat you may have taken from Catholic family members, friends, maybe priests who tell you that they've objected to what you've done.
0: Oh, it's bigger than that. It was, you know, people told to preach from the pulpit against me and to put in the church bulletin, which everybody reads when they're not paying attention in church. So, no, it was far reaching, the opposition.
1: And this is for the law that's been passed but hasn't even gone into effect yet. So what are you expecting? Because once people start availing themselves of this law, there will be stories and headlines. Are you prepared for another wave?
0: Yes, I have waves on every issue every day of the week, Stephen. So this job is not for the faint of heart. I'm conditioned to make a decision based on all the facts. I did do a lot of study, also personal reflection, but my views cannot dictate what happens for 20 million people who may have a different opinion. That is that personal liberty that I don't think government should interfere with. I can't impose my morality on others. This is the foundation of our country, that you have free will and you can make decisions. And I did put parameters on. There are others who think I shouldn't have had any restrictions, right? Why is it limited to 6 months? Why can't people just do this whenever they want? I have to find that sweet spot.
1: I'm curious to know how you think about access to legal abortion in concert with or in relation to medical aid in dying. As you've noted, as a Catholic, there may be personal beliefs that need to be set aside, or there may be larger beliefs that you think may even trump your personal beliefs. But can someone be, in your view, anti-abortion and pro-medical assistance in dying, let's say?
0: People can be whatever they want. I'm not the judge to say whether you're being consistent or not. That's not my role. I know many cafeteria Catholics, for example. You still love what the church stands for? It's charitableness and taking care of people and the teachings of Jesus Christ that I was raised on about, you know, really inspiring me to go into public service based on what my parents taught me. They were social justice Catholics. We protested everything. We stood up for farm workers in the 60s. We didn't eat grapes or lettuce in support of the boycotts. We marched against the Vietnam War. Our Catholic priests were leaders of social movements. For my early part of my life, I've not seen the same philosophies that I did growing up, but that had a lifelong impact on me. So I don't judge people by their consistency.
1: What are some of the unintended consequences that you were or are concerned about with the Medical Aid in Dying Act? One thing that just came to mind is I know New York State has seen pretty high suicide numbers in recent years, especially among veterans. I also know that New York State spends a lot of money on suicide prevention. And yet here now is the state endorsing or legalizing at least what some people call elective suicide. So I'm wondering how you're thinking through how people may act upon this law if there are things that you're concerned about.
0: That's why it is so narrowly tailored. It is someone who literally has determined by a doctor and a mental health professional, this person has 6 months or less to live on this earth. And if they want to leave in the comfort of their family, surrounded by loved ones, maybe hearing their grandkids in the next room laugh instead of being in a sanitary building, a hospital that's so devoid of life and denying them the existence that they're familiar with. I can't do that. So yes, people will criticize. Yes, it's going to be difficult when it starts happening. Yes, there's always someone who thinks they can do it better, but I'm going to do everything I can based on the best judgment I have.
1: You may not be surprised to learn that there are people who disagree with Governor Hochul. Coming up after the break, we will hear the opposition argument.
2: all these restrictions are vaporware. Every place they've been put in, every guardrail becomes a barrier. The states that have had waiting periods are now eliminating waiting periods. The requirement for residency gets waived by states.
1: I'm Stephen Dubner. 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
1: A 2024 Gallup survey found that 71% of Americans believe that doctors should be, quote, allowed by law to end the patient's life by some painless means if the patient and his or her family request it. But there's still substantial political and legal opposition. Here again is Al Roth, the author of Moral Economics.
2: Two of our current Supreme Court justices are very, very much against medical aid in dying.
1: The two justices he's talking about are Neil Gorsuch and Amy Coney Barrett. In 1997, the Supreme Court ruled unanimously that there is no constitutional right to an assisted suicide, but it left the issue largely to the states. Barrett is a Catholic. Gorsuch was raised Catholic, but now attends an Episcopal church.
2: Barrett writes, when she was just Amy Coney, not Amy Coney Barrett, she writes about the obligations of Catholic judges. And there's a line in there which says, you know, the objection to medical aid in dying is much stronger than capital punishment or war, right? Because she thinks there might be reasons for capital punishment and war. But the Catholic Church is quite clear that it thinks there's never justification for medical aid in dying. Although, I mean, the Catholic Church is also at the forefront of providing hospice care. They don't think people necessarily have to die after months of agony. They're willing to try to take care of people who are dying to ease the agony, but they don't like shortening life.
1: And Neil Gorsuch, if I recall, wrote a book about assisted suicide, yes?
2: He did. He thinks it's not justified. And so opponents of medical aid in dying are no doubt now looking for a case that can be appealed to the Supreme Court.
1: Do you anticipate that 10 years from now, of course, medical assistance in dying will be legal in all 50 states and maybe federally? Or maybe do you think it's going in the other direction, or do we just not know?
2: Well, I don't know. And the fact that we have a Supreme Court, which has two conservative members very much committed that medical aid in dying should be illegal, makes me skeptical about what I would otherwise notice, which is that medical aid in dying has a lot of appeal to a society like ours, where advances in medicine have not ended death by any means, but have allowed the dying process to sometimes go on for a long time in uncomfortable, undignified, painful ways.
1: I see there's no standardized federal database on medically assisted suicide. And I'm just wondering if you think the count is, you know, much, much higher than we think, because there are obviously a lot of ways to navigate that. Do we know anything about the actual numbers?
2: It's hard to get the actual numbers, but I think there's no question that there's a lot of covert medical aid in dying in places where it's not legal. And the reason is that the same medicines that relieve pain can also shorten life. When I talk to doctors, many of them know of cases that they think of as having been medical aid in dying. And there have been some papers, there's one from Australia, that says that when you survey doctors privately, there's quite a bit of medical aid in dying. So I think that the high numbers in Canada that are causing some backlash against the Canadian laws.
1: It's roughly 1 in 20 deaths in Canada runs through the government-run assisted suicide program.
2: 5%. Incidentally, the large majority of those are elderly, late-stage cancer patients. I think that a lot of those big numbers come from the fact that there was medical aid in dying before it was legal in Canada, just because when you have bony metastases from cancer, you're in pain. So your doctors give you high doses of painkiller. And when you say that's not enough, they say, all right, we'll give you more. And then maybe you don't wake up.
1: I'm guessing there are physicians in Canada, especially palliative care physicians, who would take issue with Al Roth's assessment. But the fact remains that the medical aid in dying law in Canada has moved beyond the narrow scope of the American model. In Canada, MAID is available not only in terminal cases, but in some cases where death is not imminent. The legislature has also debated whether to expand eligibility for people whose sole underlying condition is mental illness. Critics of medical aid in dying see the Canadian system as a warning.
3: The logical slippery slope suggests all of the safeguards that are built into laws eventually become seen as barriers to access.
1: That is Daniel Solmazy, a physician, philosopher, and director of the Kennedy Institute of Ethics at Georgetown University.
3: all these restrictions are vaporware. Every place they've been put in, every guardrail becomes a barrier. The states that have had waiting periods are now eliminating waiting periods. The requirement for residency gets waived by states.
1: So Masey's path to a career in medicine and ethics was not a typical path. After his first year in an internal medicine residency at Johns Hopkins, he joined a Franciscan order, and he lived as a friar for more than 25 years. He left the order after falling in love and deciding to marry. While the Catholic Church opposes assisted suicide, so Masey says his views come more from his experience as a physician at the bedside.
3: As a medical student, I was drawn actually to caring for patients who were ill and dying, and at a time when other people would sort of run away from them. There's nothing more to do, right? It was experiences like that and an interest in philosophy, theology, that led me to really think that my contribution in medicine would be through medical ethics.
1: So recent polling, which is imperfect polling, we have to admit that, and it also shifts a lot over time, and it shifts depending on how the question is asked and who's asking the question. But recent polling on the topic shows that roughly two-thirds of Americans are in support of some form of medical aid in dying. You are among the one-third who is not in support of that. Give me the main arguments against that, please.
3: Sure. I think it's bad medicine, bad ethics, and bad public policy, and a grave mistake for society.
1: Okay. Walk me through those. Bad medicine, why?
3: I think it's bad medicine because at this point in history, we can do more than we have ever been able to do to treat patients' symptoms. And the data will bear out that the reason people want euthanasia or assisted suicide when they actually follow through are reasons like loss of control, feeling like a burden to other people, loss of autonomy. These are not medical diagnoses, and they're not good reasons to give lethal medication. I also think that it's bad medicine because the trust that is necessary for a patient to be able to bear their body, bear their soul, all their intimate secrets before a physician requires some very fundamental basic rules. And these go back to Hippocrates. In a nutshell, the Hippocratic Oath says, I won't disclose your secrets, I won't have sex with you, and I won't kill you. And that's the bottom line.
1: As you well know, the medical aid in dying movement is growing. More and more states are legalizing it, including New York, where I live. And we've interviewed for this program New York Governor Kathy Hochul, who has advocated for the policy, although hers is a little bit different from other states, in part because she says she watched her mother die of ALS and came away believing that people should have this option. How do you feel seeing these laws pass in more jurisdictions? Do you feel like you're losing the battle? Do you try to avoid the framing of this being a fight? Do you feel like we're just in the early stages? How do you see that?
3: I think I'm fighting a battle, and I think that it is a difficult one because of the social valuing of control. Most of the people, if you see, who really, in the end, want this and do it, at least in the United States, are people who are probably your listeners. They're very educated, typically well off, largely white people who are used to being in control of everything. And the moment they lose control, they want to have this. They want to have it in their back pocket, even if they don't use it. And there's a sense in which they are indifferent to what the legalization of this does to countless other people. Like you probably saw in New York, as in other places, the way in which the disabled community really is very fearful of these kinds of laws. And it's not because they think they're going to be lined up in wheelchairs and forcibly injected, but the fact that people say, what's most important, and the state has now given sanction to this, is being in control, being independent of other people, not having disfigurement, being in control of your bowels, right? That this is a justification for state-sanctioned suicide. And the person who's in a wheelchair and needs help with toileting every day says, this is an affront to my dignity.
1: I hear your point there, but I guess the devil's advocate in my mind moves toward the idea of individual autonomy here. And it does strike me that there's a certain consistency on Catholic positions, particularly toward medical aid in dying, as well as abortion, gay marriage, which is that there is a right way to do things and a wrong way. But each of those issues, medical aid in dying, abortion, gay marriage, they also intersect with this notion of individual autonomy or bodily autonomy. But then there are other Catholic positions that run in favor of autonomy, like free will is it's a pretty big one. Some people might see that as a contradiction. I gather you don't. I'd love you to explain why it's not.
3: Well, basically, free will makes the possibility of morality real. If you don't have free will, then there is no choice. And if there is no choice, there's no possibility of assessing praise or blaming what any of us do, right? Aristotle says that ethics is about what to do when what to do is up to us. So to have a system of morality, you have to have a concept of free will. But then you have to ask, what is the purpose of free will, right? Why do we have the possibility of choosing? And how do we use that freedom? Things aren't right because we choose them. We choose them because we think they're right. And we have to admit that we can be mistaken in our moral views, right? And that's the way in which I would talk about this. There are some things that are deeply morally controversial about which we will argue for a long time. And there are some things that are so far outside of the boundaries that we ought not to ever sanction them. Another thing I wanted to mention, particularly this is Freakonomics, right, is some of the economics of assisted suicide and euthanasia. Shortly after the Canadian court decision that required the legalization of euthanasia there, there were already health economists publishing papers on how great this would be for the financially strapped Canadian healthcare system. One of my colleagues has said, if your healthcare system isn't giving you the kind of care at the end of life that you need, then for God's sake, change your healthcare system. Don't commit suicide.
1: Do you think there's going to be the momentum that gets an issue like this to the Supreme Court? And if so, how do you see that playing out?
3: I doubt it's going to get to the Supreme Court again. They said it goes to the states, right? And the states are the places where this is being played out. What I think you're beginning to see is a map that looks a lot like the abortion map, a red state, blue state distinction on places where this is permitted and where it's still banned.
1: Do you feel that this is an argument that you and your like-minded colleagues are losing, though?
3: I think that arguments matter and ideas matter. And even if the case is that states are continuing to legalize this, that eventually we'll come to our senses as a society and I will be justified. I don't know how far it's going to go before that happens. I think it's a symptom of something more deeply wrong with our society.
1: What would that wrong be?
3: I think it is a sense that being in control is the most important thing in life. And that's very American. If being in control is the most important thing, it's a pretty paltry philosophy, right? You can't control who your biological parents were. You can't not die. And you can't make somebody love you, right? Because at the moment that it's not a free choice from them, but you're in control, then it's no longer love. So if control is the most important thing, it's something that can't account for birth, death, or love. And that's a problem.
1: That was Daniel Salmazi from Georgetown. Coming up after the break, another close-up look at death, the thing we like to look away from.
4: Death is not a medical experience. It's a human one, and we just forgot that.
1: This is Freakonomics Radio. I'm Stephen Dubner. 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
1: The economist Al Roth is 74 years old. He's in good health. On the day of our interview, he rode his bike to the studio on the Stanford campus. But even economists have to die someday. I'm just curious whether all this thinking about and writing about medical assistance in dying has changed the way you think about not dying, but life.
2: I'm enjoying life.
1: I'm glad to hear that.
2: I'm enjoying life. I mean, I've also thought a lot about organ donation, so I'm very prepared to be a deceased organ donor. There's some intersection between those two things, incidentally. In places like Belgium, you can have medical assistance in dying that allows you to be an organ donor, you know, that you die in a way that preserves your organs. And there are people who want that. But I've thought about it. And when we moved to California in 2012, we considered at least the possibility that we would grow old here one day. And so our house is not wheelchair accessible, but it can easily be made wheelchair accessible. And that had to do with how we did renovations. The bathrooms are big enough and so on. So we're enjoying ourselves. We hope to keep enjoying ourselves. But I don't think that I want to die at great length and in great pain.
1: I have a sister who died last year. It was a pretty rotten death, honestly. And she wanted to hasten it. We couldn't physically orchestrate it. And it really made me see this issue in a new way. It just seemed, you know, I don't want to say the scales fell from my eyes, but I'd never encountered it firsthand. And it made me think that almost anyone who did encounter it firsthand might have a reckoning, might be in favor of it. But I don't know, maybe that's just me. Do you have any sense of how broad the support is for it generally?
2: We're an aging population, so I think that not only do more people have a reason to contemplate their own death, but more people know a peer who's died, and certainly parents have died, and relatives, you know, siblings and friends. So I would think that anyone who's seen an agonizing death should at least give some thought to whether we should be legalizing medical aid in dying.
7: So may I wave my wand and go into a perfect scenario?
1: Please.
7: The perfect scenario would be bringing back the awareness that end of life is a natural part of life's journey. And 100 years ago, this skill of caring for somebody at the end of life was handed down from a grandmother to a grandchild. It was a communal event. We knew how to do it. So if we can bring that skill back now, we can have the opportunity to have that end of life go as well as possible.
1: That is Suzanne O'Brien. She used to be a hospice nurse, and now she works as what is called a death doula.
7: I am the founder of Doula Givers Institute, and I'm also the author of The Good Death, a guide supporting your loved one through the end of life.
1: First of all, Doula Givers Institute, I know doula from birthing, but we're talking now about doula at the end of life. So what is a doula giver? Is that the phrase that you typically use, or death doula? What is the phrase you prefer?
7: So Doula Givers is the unique name to my education and my institute, but it really is about a death doula, which again, you had said about a birthing doula, very similar in the experience. And I know they're very different as well, but bringing somebody into this world holistically, think about the preparation we put into that. And then we don't do anything right now towards the end of life. I don't think anyone when they're younger says, I'm going to grow up and be a death doula. I just don't think that's one of the options. At least it's not right now. I did grow up in a medical family. My father was a doctor, a surgeon. There was a day where I said, you know what? I think I'm going to become a nurse. And this is the reason why. I feel that becoming a nurse could have purpose on a daily basis. I could be making a difference with what I do. Plus, I could do lots of different type of nursing. And also, I can, you know, live different places. So it sounded good in that sense. 6 months into working at the hospital after I graduated, 3 years of nursing school, I remember the day I realized I was never going to get the fulfillment from nursing that I thought I was. And I thought, what am I going to do?
1: How come? Why were you not getting the fulfillment?
7: I have to tell you that our healthcare system is struggling. It's fragmented. We have way too many patients. We have very little actual time with the patient. It's about documentation. It's about passing medications, but also watching patients and families not have the education or the support or the time. And I really will say that time is our greatest medicine when we really can support people with presence and compassion and also education for aging well and symptom management. And it's just not available. And also, it was just a burnout. The whole thing was an eye-opener to me. And I heard a little voice that said, go to hospice. And I remember thinking, first of all, why am I hearing that? I have no end-of-life experience. But when I thought about working with people at the end of life, there was something that was so connected. The very first day I went out to see hospice patients, I knew I was in the exact place I was supposed to be in my life.
1: O'Brien worked in hospice care for many years, but she ultimately found that wasn't quite right either.
7: The current hospice model relies on 98% of the hands-on end-of-life care being done by the family caregiver. And so hospice, we can talk about how it started, but based when the reimbursement model came through, which I believe the hospice benefit came in 1982 with Ronald Reagan.
1: That's right. Yeah.
7: It changed everything. So in one sense, they said, well, now everyone has access, right? So that's like the big banner and that sounds great. So the hospice model today is that the hospice nurse is supposed to teach the loved ones how to do that end of life care. When I was a hospice nurse, I had about 1 hour once a week to teach that care. There's this perfect storm that's happening right now, the late time that people are getting admitted to hospice, the fear of death that's prevalent, and I'm there for 1 hour once a week. What can really be done there? It's not working well.
1: And that's when Suzanne O'Brien discovered a different model, the doula model. Death doulas are still a pretty loosely organized profession. There's no national licensing system, no official count of their numbers. The hourly wage varies from around $25 to $150 an hour. O'Brien offers free training through her Doula Givers Institute.
7: Over 16 years, we've had over 400,000 people from 39 countries take that training.
1: So there are around 2.5 million Americans over age 60 who die every year. How many death doulas are there in the country?
7: Not enough. Death is not a medical experience. It's a human one. And we just forgot that.
1: It sounds like you want a revolution.
7: Yes. Of love and of care and of compassion and of presence and of bringing death back to the sacred natural experience it was meant to be.
1: So I'm guessing that almost anyone listening to this who's either thinking about death themselves or for a loved one, they're thinking, well, gosh, yeah, sure. A death doula sounds fantastic, but there aren't that many of them. How do I get one? And oh, by the way, isn't this going to be very expensive? So how does the death doula occupation intersect with the healthcare industry? Is it part of insurance and other coverage like that?
7: So it's not reimbursed by insurance, and that's a great thing. Why? Because if it were, then it would be put in every one of those categories where we'd have to see 10 or 15 people and we'd be rushed and it wouldn't have the value, right? So what the difference is that hospice is the medical manager of that case. They don't have a lot of time. It's not their fault. The death doula is educated in medical terminology, medical disease processes, the progression. So think of it like this. They act as the eyes and ears for that hospice team that can't be there. They can alert them at the first time of change. They can reinforce the patient teaching. And it is a self-pay, but I know that our doulas, they have people on sliding scales and they have other things. But I do want to point out this, if I may. The average cost of a funeral, and again, in the United States, is between $7,000 and $11,000. If you took a fraction of that money and put it towards some care when you needed it, the difference that that could make. So I think sometimes it's how we choose to allocate the money. I remember going on a volunteer trip to Zimbabwe to be a hospice nurse to go help them, right? The average age of a woman's life was about 42 at the time. 7-year-old children were taking care of end-of-life parents. They don't have the medications and all of the equipment that we have, but what they did have was education, and they did have time. It was so effective. I came back to the United States, wrote this program, went into my CEO of my hospice and said, end of life is not going well for most of the patients. What about this training from three phases of end of life, the interventions to use, everything that I've learned from bedside? He said, this is great. We can't use it. I said, why? He goes, we won't get reimbursed for it. So it won't fit into the model.
1: So how does your work as a death doula intersect with what's called assisted suicide, medical assistance in dying, elective suicide? You know, there are many, many phrases over the years. I can't really tell from your work whether you would be necessarily opposed to medical assistance in dying. Tell me how you feel about the concept of choosing when and how to die on your own terms.
7: My whole platform is education and not making decisions out of fear. I remember coming to see my ALS patient for the very first time, and he was already paralyzed, but, you know, the mind is totally intact. And he made a comment on the very first visit that said, you know, when the time comes, I'll take care of it. You could hear the fear that was underneath there. And we know from ALS that the diaphragm is not at one point going to be able to expand and people are not going to be able to breathe. That's a terrible thing to know that that's coming. He also was very concerned about being a burden to his wife, who was the sole caregiver. And so I knew building the trust with him, but also educating them on the medications we have for breathing issues. And when it became more challenging that he would need more medication, but then be in a sleeping coma, and that we would be here to support his wife. So when I hear medical aid in dying, from the experience that I've had, there is an undercurrent of fear and wanting to be in control. And I want to address the fear and the control issues for people. I'm not saying it's not a choice, but I want you to be making it subjectively with a clear, sound mind. People are out there fighting for medical aid in dying, like really fighting to get their laws passed. And I'm like, you have things available if you know what they are and how to access them right at the ready. When somebody has brain cancer or some kind of intractable pain, which does happen, we need more medication. They need to know to ask for it. And that's part of the gap with the education of families. People are overwhelmed. They're usually in fight or flight. It's very hard for them to even know what to do next.
1: Does this mean that you think that the medical aid in death laws that are increasingly passing around the country, do you feel they're unnecessary or redundant?
7: No, I think that you can have them. I think that in certain circumstances, absolutely. But here's an interesting statistic. 61% of the people who get the medications to end their life do not use them.
1: Interesting. Let me ask you, if I'm, let's say, 60 years old and in good health, when should I think about starting the big plan?
7: When you were 40. I'm really not trying to be funny.
1: I'm not trying to laugh either, but I am.
7: But sooner rather than later. And why do I say that? Because I cannot live my life to the extent of fullness until I make friends with death, that it's going to happen one day. When I started working with people at the end of their lives, my life changed overnight. I was taking care of people younger than me. I started to live with a very different level of gratitude for everything. No longer was like, oh, I have to go to the gym. It's like, I get to go to the gym. I also treat each day like one little lifetime, because this is the only one that I know. So finding those moments of joy, presence, purpose, and gratitude, and it's completely changed my life. Don't sweat the small stuff. Forgive and receive forgiveness. This is like one of the biggest tools that I could ever tell people. And be able to know that, you know, at any time, this journey as we know it can come to an end. What are you willing to leave undone? And if you're not willing to leave it undone, get to it now.
1: I ran Suzanne O'Brien's philosophy past Kathy Hochul, governor of New York. So some people in the, I guess you'd call it the death and dying community, say that, yes, medical aid in dying is a good option, but that the real problem is our overall approach to death and dying, that we modern people just don't handle it very well. We don't really know how to usher someone into death, as someone said, the way that earlier generations did. I'm curious what your thoughts are on that, especially having gone through what you went through with your mom. Do you think this is just the tip of the spear, that medical aid in dying is maybe a way to change the way that we approach death and dying generally? You have any personal or legislative thoughts on that?
8: I agree with that assessment. Once you open up this door, which had been closed up until this year, that people may start thinking about quality of life, what dignity and death is all about, and personal choice. Those are important concepts to talk about in society, but also in government. And what that could lead to is more of an awakening of people understanding that there's inevitability about this. This is what's going to happen to everyone. And how can we just treat it more with respect and acknowledge people's personal choices more? So I think there's always a different way to think about medicine, broader than we do traditionally. We're very narrow in our focus, what you teach in medical school. I wanted to know why New York State medical schools were not teaching about how we can alleviate people's pain without having opioids as the only place to go. Why aren't they also teaching people how to handle people in their care, whether you're a nurse, nurse practitioner, or a doctor?
1: Did you get a good answer to that?
8: No, I never get good answers, but I keep asking the question, right? I keep asking the question.
1: I appreciate anyone willing to ask hard questions, and I'm sure you do too. My thanks to Kathy Hochul, Suzanne O'Brien, Daniel Solmazy, and Al Roth. And thanks especially to you for listening. And coming up next time here on Freakonomics Radio, we get back to our series on games, and we ask a very simple question. Can backgammon save the world?
9: I haven't met a human being yet that plays backgammon that the game doesn't get under their skin. That game will get to you.
1: That's next time on the show. Until then, take care of yourself. And if you can, someone else too.

0: You are listening to KHNS Haines, Skagway, and Kluckwan. Good morning. It is Monday, June 29th, 2026. Looking at the weather today, Skagway area mostly cloudy. High 66 to 72, lows in the low 50s. And for Haines, Deschutes, Kluckwan, and the Chilkat Valley today, partly cloudy. High 62 to 68, lows 45 to 51. And KHNS is a week into our summer fun drive campaign and moving toward our goal, thanks to listeners like you. 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All right, stay tuned for World Cafe coming up next at 11, followed by the World at 12 right here, KHNS. Haines, Skagway, and Kluckwan.
1: Japanese Breakfast's 2021 album, Jubilee, bursts with a joy that contrasted with her previous work, which often explored themes of grief and pain. And for Michelle Zauner, the mastermind behind Japanese Breakfast, that was a welcome change.
2: There's this sort of sad indie girl stereotype that I feel like I was kind of butting up against, and that was really an exciting thing for me.
1: For our Sense of Place Philly series, we're revisiting our session with Japanese Breakfast from around the time that breakthrough album was released, and around the time of her release of her memoir, Crying in H Mart, where she writes about growing up as Korean American.
2: I had a lot of anxiety about what people assumed about me because of my race, and I would do certain things to kind of cover them up and not draw more attention to them.
1: You'll hear that conversation and a live performance from Michelle Zauner, Japanese Breakfast, today. I'm Raina Duras. It's an Encore World Cafe.
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1: I once saw this band stop traffic in Philly because they played a live impromptu show outside of a bar, which, if you've ever been to Philly, pretty gutsy thing to do. Here they are playing live at the Salt Shed in Chicago. It's Mount Joy. Rearrange Us.

Just a moment ago here on World Cafe, you heard an encore of our 2021 session with Japanese Breakfast. Brought that one back out for our Sense of Place Philadelphia series. Here's Philadelphia Freedom, Elton John.

still lying here awake, and I can feel myself slowly slipping away. Receive me, my brother.

Fix My Radio, indeed. Good afternoon. Welcome to Backcountry on KHNS. Haynes, Skagway, and Cluck One. I'm Bill. We'll be hanging out for a couple hours with some the best of Americana, bluegrass, and beyond. All that right here for you on KHNS. I had a very busy morning. I went over to the clinic and got out of a cast and got into a walking boot that comes up to my knee and is a bit of an improvement, indeed. But the fracture hasn't healed completely, so I got a walking cast to wear for the next 2 weeks. And fun stuff. Don't trip. It's not worth the, all the trouble. But what is worth the trouble, I've got lots of new music for you. A new song from Waylon Jennings, and a new song from, get this, where was it down here on the playlist? One from someone you all know very well, and is it, oh, we'll get to it next hour. I'll let you know. But hang around for that. It is a busy day. There's a ship in port and lots of folks wandering around. Lots of folks on the street on what do you call those little roller blades? Going down the middle of the street. And we all know what we think about that, but it's dangerous. If you're on those and you're within distance of this broadcast and you're on roller skates or anything like them, be extra careful. Getting hurt is not worth it. Going to get into some music that is worth it. This is, did I mention that this program is underwritten in part by Southeast Road Builders, providing aggregate and concrete supplies, site work, and road construction services at 766-2833 and at coalaska.com. Thank you, Southeast Road Builders. It's 102 on the program. First hour is called Diamonds, and that comes from a song from Waylon Jennings. Born in 1937, he died in 2002, but they've produced an album, what do you call it, posthumously, of his songs, archive songs that they found from archive from 1973 to 1984. The album should be released soon. It will be called Songbird. It's a 10-track album produced by Shooter Jennings, Waylon's son. And this is one of the songs called Diamonds. And this, of course, is the unmistakable Waylon Jennings.

0: I'm not getting any volume on CD3. I'm still not getting any volume on CD3. We're checking this out. That expert help behind me?
1: No, just me.
0: And
1: we're gonna here maybe Radio Man Bill can entertain you for a few moments while
0: I'll bring up some. I'll bring up some.

We are back, and appreciate your kind patience on that. We figured that out, and we'll kick it off with this one from Waylon Jennings. It is called Diamonds, and I think we're ready to spin it up with... Here we are.

When the world is upside down, I'll still be taking you around, indeed. That's music from I'm With Her, Sarah Jaros, Aoife O'Donovan, and Sarah Watkins, making a good sound, Call My Name, Atlanta, from their new album called Sing Me Alive. Live music from I'm With Her. You'll be hearing more from them in the next weeks. We heard from Veranda, a new album from those folks, and they are in Quebec and recording and producing this new album. The song we heard is called I Hear Your Name. I won't try to pronounce the French, but it comes from their new album, self-titled, Veranda.

one of my titles as well. We've got more music for you. It is 1:15 on the program. I'm going to continue with this one. It comes from Annie Gallup. This is called Arrow. This is dedicated to a rescue dog. This is Annie Gallup.

0: Put Those Baby Blues Away. That's music from a song called Baby Blues from Ashley Cook off her new record. Ashley Cook and Baby Blues from an album called Ace, released on Big Loud Music from 2025. We hear from Willie Nelson, a song called Fly Away from his posthumous album Dream Chaser. I mentioned that before we began. Willie Nelson, born in Abbott, Texas, he was, and he's 93 years young, making good music still. Fly Away from his album Dream Chaser. And we began with Annie Gallup singing Arrow to a Rescue Dog from 2026. The album's called Night Clothes. It is sneaking up here on about 1:25 on the program. Going to spin over here and check out what's going on in the neighborhood of 79 Wistful Vista, where Fibber McGee lives.
1: Hey, how long does the base have to cook anyhow?
2: Well, let me see now. I could look it up in the book. Although I should know. I spent enough time around the pottery in Peoria. You see, the proprietor of the Peoria Pottery was a fellow named Peter Porter. And I worked there as a porter for Peter and his pater in the pottery place.
1: Oh.
2: Papa Porter, Peter's pater, was not only a potter, too, but also Peter's partner.
1: Oh.
2: So while Peter and his pater potted their pottery pots, I potted for the potters and puttered around the pottery like any porter with a whole pottery to putter in with putter. It got so interesting, the Peoria people used to peep into the premises to watch Peter Porter potting pots, Pat Porter, Peter's pater patting pottery, and me, the porter, pitter-patting around the pottery. And between the pottering, the pittering, and the pattering, the porter and his pater, would you go in someplace, kiddo? Ah, there goes a sharp kid. How could she have known when she married me that she could be happy with a hubby with a hobby that... Oh, there's one for next week.
0: Indeed. Well, folks get used to me here at the station puttering around the Peoria playlist, but doesn't work. Anyway, that was a little trip back in radio nostalgia time with Fibber. This is music from Ryan Bingham. This is new. This is called I'm a Goin' Nowhere.

We ate real good and kept our plates clean, but to the outside world, she didn't lend much of a view. I couldn't get through on the party line, so I left Bald Hill and that small town life with everything.

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But how am I supposed to pay my dues when I'm getting paid in likes and views? 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And you know, why should I chase my dreams and streams when people are hungry and the weather's extreme? Can't you hear them crying outside your algorithm? And a young woman's beauty only lasts so long, but as the years go by, I write better songs.

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2: Thank you very much. We just heard from Rachel Brooke, her song, The Ballad of Bald Hill, from 2026. The new album's called This One's For You. We heard from Throwdown Thursday, a song called Side Saddle, from their album Throwdown Thursday. And we began with Ryan Bingham singing I'm Going Nowhere, I'm Going Nowhere, from They Call Us the Lucky Ones. On this, get my everything pressed back where it needs to be. The Haines Chamber of Commerce hosts their annual Independence Day activities, July 4th, of course, including barbecue and field games at Clinkett Park, music at the fairgrounds, and the Main Street Parade. The Chamber is looking for help with setup, breakdown for all events, and for parade participants. 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We're looking at sneaking up here at 137, a minute late on the program, but we'll get all the music in, I'm hoping. This one is one I found, comes from an album from Renee Fleming, who's, I always, when I hear the name, I think of an opera singer. And I suppose she is, but she's working with a new album with people like Bela Fleck and Vince Gill, among others. This is one. The album is released this year. It's called The Fiddle and the Drum. And this song is called The Scarlet Tide, featuring Vince Gill. This is Renee Fleming. Once I get there, we are. I think that started at the right. Gonna back it up 1 second.

Carry Me Home. That's a song called After Dark. And I put Carry Me Home in parentheses following just to keep it better titled. That's After Dark by a group band called James Barker Band. That's brand new from them. The album's called Universal. No, it's not. It's on the Universal Music Canada label. I don't have the album title. But James Baker Band. Barker, B-A-R-K-E-R. Check them out. James Barker Band. Preceding those folks, we heard from Garrett T. Capps, C-A-P-P-S, a song called El Chef, El Chief. I was saying in Spanish, El Jefe, but they call it El Chief de Santiago de San Antonio, indeed. San Antonio, Texas. That's from an album called I Still Love San Antonio, or San Antone. They don't add the extra. And Renee Fleming with Bela Fleck and Vince Gill gave out with The Scarlet Tide, featuring Vince Gill, from their new album called The Fiddle and the Drum. Highly recommend that one. It's 149 on the program. Let's call it 150. In Skagway today, expect mostly cloudy skies. High 66 to 72. That's nice. Lows in the low 50s. For tomorrow, mostly cloudy. A chance of showers. High 63 to 69 and lows in the low 50s. For Wednesday, expect cloudy skies. Highs in the upper 60s and lows in the low 50s. Haines, Deshu, Clukwan, and the Chilkat Valley area today expect partly cloudy skies, highs 62 to 68, lows 45 to 51. For tomorrow, Tuesday, mostly cloudy with slight chance of showers, highs 58 to 64, and lows in the upper 40s. For Wednesday, mostly cloudy, highs 59 to 65, and lows in the upper 40s. A ridge in the Gulf continues to drive onshore northwesterly winds. High pressure, in addition to inland heating, will drive an increase of winds during the daytime hours, leading to gusty winds in Lynn Canal, Cross Sound, Icy Strait Corridor near Cape Decision, and in southern Chatham Strait. As the ridge weakens tomorrow, winds and waves will gradually weaken as well. That's nice to hear. Today, south winds 20 knots, diminishing to 15 knots late, seas 3 to 4 feet. For tomorrow, Tuesday, south winds 10 knots and seas 2 feet or less. And for Wednesday, southeast winds at 10 knots and seas 2 feet or less. Not bad, not a bad weather forecast for the middle of June, indeed. Actually, winding up the end of June, isn't it? Indeed it is. We've got more music for you to wind up this hour. We're going to check in here with a band called Light Bird. This is Light Bird. He's a solo singer, artist, songwriter. This is called Williamsburg Bridge. This is off of a new album called See Her 2026. This is Light Bird.

That's Veranda, once again, from their newest album. I meant to turn that down a little bit, but that's Veranda from Quebec, and a song in French. I won't try to pronounce it, but in English, it's called Saturday Night in Ma Casa, from their album Veranda, self-titled work. We heard from Cody Johnson, a song called Motel Miss You, from his newest work, and from Lightbird. We began with his song Williamsburg Bridge, from an album called See Her 2026. You're tuned to KHNS, Haynes, Skagway, and Klukwan. It's 1:59 on the program. Stick around for NPR Headline News, and then come on back for Act 2, Scene 2 of Backcountry, an hour that we will get to that my fingers don't work in this cold. An hour called Listening to the Rain. Might bring back some memories for you. Classic song by that title. I won't be playing that one, but we'll get to a song from singer Jenny Reynolds, who will sing that one for us to kick off our second hour. Stick around for NPR Headline News. I guess I have time to share a couple more quick announcements with you. We have about a minute before we make that NPR shift. The Haynes seniors, 65 plus, are invited to a free 4th of July barbecue at Hal. Noon to 4, 2 o'clock on Saturday the 4th, right after the parade. Donations are accepted. For questions, call Hal at 766-3616. 766-3616. Again, that's it, Hal. Haynes Assisted Living. It's for anybody 65 plus to a free 4th of July barbecue at noon to 2 on Saturday the 4th at Hal, right after the parade. 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For questions, 766-3616. News headlines are next from National Public Radio. 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

0: Pick it back up, boy.
1: Yeah, oh yeah, pick that back up. That is music from Kenny Whitmire. Kenny Whitmire with Me Being Me, as that's all I can do, indeed. Me Being Me from Kenny Whitmire. That's new from him. We preceded that with one from Clay Street Units, a song called Drive from their album Sin and Squalor. We began that set with Jenny Reynolds kicking off hour number two with Listening to the Rain from Willow and Stone, her 2026 release. It's not raining right now in the Upper Lynn Canal, but it is somewhere, indeed. We won't talk about the rain. I got to talk about Sad Daddy. Indeed, Melissa Carper's not new, but her current group she's working with. This is Sad Daddy off their new record. The album's called Ozark Shine. This is Broken Cup. This is Sad Daddy.

They're called Nobody's Business, as we say in Indiana, or Nobody's Business. Nobody's Business with End of an Era from That's Life, their most recent work. We also heard from Nixta, N-I-K-S-T-A, Nixta, and her latest song called Lost Girl from Bloodline, her most recent album. And Sad Daddy with Melissa Carper and her more recent group gave out with Broken Cup from 2026. The album's called Ozark Shine. We're shining right now. We're shining on 228 and a half, 228.30, as we make our way through till the big hour of 3 o'clock. Because it's so close to 2:30, I'm going to look over to the big screen here, check out happy birthday greetings to Judy Son. Happy birthday, Judy Son. Today in Haines and Cluckwan, the American Bald Eagle Foundation is open until 4 o'clock. The Shelton Museum and Hammer Museum are open until 5 o'clock. Cluckwan Community Library open until 6 o'clock. A Simple Meal is at 5 p.m. at the Sacred Heart Catholic Church. Join them over there for a delicious meal. Simple soup and bread, but very, very tasty. Haines Fellowship of Alcoholics Anonymous open book meeting is at 6 o'clock upstairs in the Gateway Building. Call 314-0981 for more information. The Haines Public Library open until 7 p.m. with Gardeners Club at 3 and Artful Artist Tempura Paints. That's at 4 o'clock. Tomorrow, manana, in Haines and Cluckwan, where's my pointer? We see that Cluckwan Community Library is open 8:30 a.m. The American Bald Eagle Foundation opens at 9 a.m. The Wild Core Dance is at 9:30 a.m. Intermediate Tai Chi at 9:30. Qigong happens at 11 o'clock at in the Chilcat Center. The Haines Sheldon Museum and Hammer Museum are and the Public Library, all three open at 10 o'clock. And the Senior Center Transportation and Lunch sign-up is available at 766-2383. Today in Skagway, the museum is open until 4 o'clock. Klondike Gold Rush Park facilities are open until 4:30. The public library is open, Skagway, until 7 p.m. The rec center is open until 9 o'clock with spinning at 4:15, mat movement at 6:15. I could use some of that, and pickleball at 5:30. That concludes at 8 p.m. Pickleball, 5:30 to 8 p.m. The Historic District Commission meeting is at 5:30 p.m. Public Safety Committee committee meeting happens at 7 p.m., both in assembly chambers. The Smart Recovery meeting is at 6 p.m. at the Skagway Traditional Council and, of course, over Zoom. Tomorrow, manana, the Rec Center opens at 5 a.m. with Vinyasa Yoga at 8:30 and Chair-Based Fitness at 10:30. Klondike Gold Rush Park opens tomorrow. Facilities open at 9 a.m. with 50th anniversary activities all day. And tomorrow in Skagway, the museum and public library both open at 10 a.m. And the Senior Center and Transportation and Lunch sign-up is available. The number 713-7045, that's 713-7045. Please call today to make those plans for manana. That concludes today's look at the community calendar. If you need to add an item to the calendar or you missed an item and would like to hear it again, let us know at 766-2020 in Haines and Cluckwan and 983-2853 from Skagway. More than happy to do that. We're going to look back here, check up on a few things. We'll check out the Earth, Wind, and Fire report before the end of this hour in about 20 minutes. Stay tuned for that. Check up what's happening on the roads and the ferry system as we begin the first day of the week. And that brings us back, of course, to music, as it always tends to. This is music from Scott Sean White. The new album is called Days Are Long. I love this album. It's here's a song called Here to Stay. This is Scott Sean White.

0: crazy in Woman Ridge. That there's a real Texan for you. Hold it. That's Charlie Crockett bringing us that song and loving it indeed. And Charlie Crockett with Crazy Woman from his most recent album, Age of the Ram. And we appreciated that with one from Maren Morris, a song called Hard Liquor and Soft Rock from the album of the same title. And Scott Sean White gave out with Here to Stay from his most recent album, Days Are Long. Going to slip over here to 79 Wistful Vista.
1: You seen my hat?
2: No, not this morning, Em.
1: Oh, I know where it is. I put that in the hall closet. Here's my hat here on the hat rack. Well, grab the cake, Wimp. Let's go.
0: Oh, boy. That's my closet, indeed. We've got a few more minutes of music for you. It's 2:42. I'll spin a couple songs. We'll come back and take a look at today's Earth, Air, and Water report. We'll get to that. This is music from March to August. This is called Highways and the Honky Tonks. Nope. Wrong song. That was, indeed, wrong song. All right, here we go. This is March to August.

0: shit too.
1: Sorry for that. That's Tiff Merritt with that one song called Generous from her most recent album. Preceded by one from Watkins Harp, Tom and Rob. And a shout out to them. Hope you have a good afternoon wherever this day in late June takes them. And we began that set with none other than March to August and their song Highways and Honky Tonk. That song is so good I may just have to break down and buy that album. It's an album called Highway 75, an album about driving on highways and getting around in trucks and big rigs and all that good stuff like that there. It is 2:50 on the program, looking at Alaska, Klondike, and Haines Highways all reporting bare roads. Haines Highway, however, reports road work between 20 and 25 mile, 5 a.m. to 5:30 p.m., Monday through Saturday, with single lanes and expect delays. There's no ferry today, as is the case usually on Mondays. Tomorrow's ferry is the Hubbard, arriving in Haines at 11:45 in the morning. Tomorrow, arriving in Skagway at 1:45 p.m., departing Skagway at 2:45, and departing Haines tomorrow at 4:45, bound for Juneau. Tomorrow's later ferry is the Columbia, arriving in Haines at 8 p.m. Again, that's tomorrow. Departing Haines tomorrow at 9 p.m., bound for Juneau and points south. Columbia will not be stopping in Skagway tomorrow. We see low tide rolling in at 7:46 this evening. It'll be a 4.5-foot tide. The high tide comes in tomorrow morning at 1:32 at 16.8 feet. The low tide then is at 8:14 tomorrow morning at minus 1.01 foot. 18 hours and 30 minutes of play light today. Tonight's sunset rolls in at 10:20 and tomorrow's sunrise at 3:51. Looking towards Haines seniors 65 plus are invited to a free 4th of July barbecue at Hal noon to 2 p.m. on Saturday the 4th, right after the parade. Donations are accepted. For questions, call Hal at 766-3616. Getting back to music to conclude the hour. It's 2:53 almost on this end of backcountry. We're smoking in here on the final push of backcountry. This is a piece I found on an album from George Trouble and the Zealots. This is new. This is called Reap What You Sow.

You'll see me on Tootsie's Wall of Shame. Indeed, that's music from Whitney Rose and her most recent album. And we heard from George Trouble and the Zealots with Reap What You Sow. Indeed, from Entanglement, their most recent work on their label. Indeed. We've reached just about the end of our program. I want to thank you for sharing part of your Monday with me on Backcountry. I invite you to do it again next week. I'll be with you again, as usual, on New Music Monday. And we will no doubt play some more music that you would never hear anywhere else, I hope. And hear it here on KHNS, Haynes, Skagway, and Cluck One. Dan Henry is in the house right around the corner with Flashbacks and Fresh Tracks. Stick around for that. Always a good mix on Dan's masterful musical meanderings. Stick around indeed for tonight. It's All That's Jazz coming on at 10 o'clock. Thanks for being with me on today's Backcountry. I'll see you next week. This is KHNS, Haynes, Skagway, Cluck One.

Good afternoon. It's 7 minutes past 3 o'clock. You're listening to Flashbacks and Fresh Tracks. Starting off this evening, this afternoon, with a tribute to tonight's jazz night, All That's Jazz. Brand new band. Well, they've been out for 2, 3, 4 years. 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Hope you're having a great afternoon. My name's Dancin' Dan Henry. I'm here playing music for you the next couple of hours. Promise we're going to pick up the pace a little bit, and then you too can be dancing around your deck, your home, on the beach, in the woods, wherever you might happen to be. We're going to try to pick it up, and if you have something in mind that you would like to hear this afternoon, give me a call, 766-2020 from Haines or Clutwan, 983-2853. From the wide, wide waters over to Skagway. Hey there, Skagway, Lyrisville, and Dyea. Hope you have given me a call here. Looking forward to hearing what people have to hear this afternoon. In the meantime, we're going to kick it up in a few minutes. Flashbacks and Fresh Tracks this afternoon on your community radio station, KHNS. Thanks for listening, and don't forget the fundraiser's coming up. This is the Quiet Drive part of our week. If you feel so inclined to support your station right now, give us a call or go online and support KHNS for another year of fine programming here in the Upper Lynn Canal.

There you go, Smashing Pumpkins for you. 1979 is the name of the tune, of course. Before that, The Fiery Furnaces and My Little Grass Hut and Faces Ooh La La. You're listening to Flashbacks and Fresh Tracks this afternoon. I'm Dancing Dan, and I'm having fun playing music for you. We're going to be dancing up there in just a minute, maybe even a little bit of head banging. Just stay tuned. Haynes Senior 65 and plus are invited to a free 4th of July barbecue at Hal, noon to 2 p.m. on Saturday the 4th, right after the parade. Donations are accepted. For questions, call Hal at 766-3616. Sounds like a great time. Here's a request for Rat Boy and Light Night Mountains, all that.

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Before that, Rap Boys by Request, Late Night Mountain, All That. Hey, that was a great tune. Thanks to former program director Steve Scarrett for producing that one, or at least asking for that to be played. That was really great. And that brings us to 3:32 right now, and time for the community calendar. 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Let's take a look at the community calendar for today, Monday, June 29th, 2026. Happy birthday to Judy Son. And if you have a birthday or anniversary, give us a call. We'll put it on for you. 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It's 3:35 and a half. My name's Danson Dan Henry, and this goes out to, well, the one I love.

0: Keith Emerson, Greg Lake, and Carl Palmer. Emerson, Lake, and Palmer, Still You Turn Me On. Before that, we heard from Bachman Turner, Overdrive, Ain't Seen Nothing Yet. Stone Roses played Made of Stone. Patti Smith with Summer Cannibals. And the Mamas and the Papas way back then, dedicated to the one I love. 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It's about 6.5 minutes before the top of the hour, 4 o'clock, on your community radio station, KHNS. And I'm here to tell you that the Southeast Alaska Tribal Oceanic Research Lab has found levels of paralytic shellfish toxins in local shellfish that are over the FDA regulatory limit. 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Here's the Pixies.
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Of course, that's the Beatles and Strawberry Fields Forever. 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I'm Dancin' Dan here with you for another hour. 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